Demagogue, performed by Lila Downs in Democracy Now! Studios. This is Democracy Now!, democracynow.org, The War and Peace Report. I'm Amy Goodman with Juan Gonzalez. Israel's deported hundreds of activists who they abducted from the Global Samud flotilla as the convoy of humanitarian aid ships sailed toward Gaza, attempting to break Israel's siege. The activists were imprisoned for days, have described torture and sexual violence by Israeli soldiers during their time in custody. Many reported

0: From Pacifica Radio in Los Angeles, this is The Bradcast, as heard on KPFK 90.7 FM in LA and on dozens of other fine affiliate stations on both the public airwaves and the internets around the country and the world, blanketing planet Earth. I'm Brad Friedman, your friendly investigative blogger, journalist, troublemaker, muckraker, and all-around swell fellow, says me. From bradblog.com, thank you very much for joining us. That was State Senator James Tallarico at the top of the show. He's very good. He ought to, somebody ought to put him in the U.S. Senate, seems to me. I don't know.
1: There it's might just, be a you know, chance for
0: what?
1: That.
0: What? Coming up, the delightful, smart, just right amount of snarky Jay Willis of the legal website Balls and Strikes will be joining us to help us make sense of last week's far-right activist Fifth Circuit Court of Appeals ruling that the Texas law that you heard Tallarico discussing there at the top of the show, which now mandates every classroom display a copy of the King James Version of the Ten Commandments, the finding by the right-wing Fifth Circuit that is totally constitutional, that it doesn't violate the First Amendment of the Constitution's Establishment Clause at all, barring the government establish of religion. Jay Willis will be here to discuss that. Another prime example of why those who call themselves conservative judges, who supposedly conservatively interpret the law and the Constitution, are actually anything but. And even more absurdly, those who describe themselves as so-called originalists, who enforce what the framers of the Constitution were actually thinking, what they actually meant at the time that the Constitution was adopted 250 years ago. More evidence that those people are simply cherry-picking whatever the hell they can find from history to make their political case that they try to include in our laws. Now that Trump has elevated some of these far-right activists to lifetime positions on the federal bench. So we'll talk about that with Jay in a moment. But quickly, a bit of electoral politics to help us keep our eyes on the prize, as we are now just over 6 months from, or 189 days specifically, but who is counting, from this year's critical midterm elections, when America might finally begin to reverse the horrific mistakes of, well, at least November 2024. President Trump's approval ratings are down. Gas prices are up. Congressional Republicans are heading to the exits in record numbers. And Democratic enthusiasm is cresting, writes Shane Goldmacher of the New York Times today. With a little more than 6 months until the midterm elections, anxious Republicans are confronting a foreboding political climate that party leaders fear could lead to a wipeout in the fall if it does not improve. So sad. The House is now favored to fall into Democratic hands, while control of the U.S. Senate, not so long ago seen as a GOP bulwark, is increasingly up for grabs as Democrats up and down the ballot build substantial war chests. In private, Republican political strategists, the Times reports, are grimly trading synonyms to describe the darkening environment: sour, ugly, bad, bleak. They note that much can change, however, before November, holding out hope that the days of $4 gas and the war in Iran pass before the election. Well, good luck with that.
1: True.
0: If I was Iran, I would not let that pass before the election. Still, according to the Times, for months, the Republican Party's outlook has dimmed in tandem with voter faith that Trump can actually fix the economy. For the first time in years, voters say in some polls that they trust Democrats more on such bread and butter issues as inflation and the cost of living, broadening the party's opportunities. And it is true, things can change between now and November, but Well, they better hurry up and change if Republicans are going to get any electoral help out of it. Via Axios today, the share of Americans who say their financial situation is getting worse is higher now than at any point in the past 25 years. According to new Gallup data out on Tuesday morning, 55% of respondents to a poll conducted April 1 through 15 said that their financial situation is getting worse. That's up from 53% who felt their personal situation was getting worse last year. And
1: So wait, it was 53% last year, and what is it this year?
0: 55% now. And the year prior to that, back in 2024, when Joe Biden was in office, just 47% felt their financial situation was getting worse. I say just, but 47% who see their financial outlook as bleak, that's a big number, but it is not as big as 55%, which is what it is now, more than a year into Donald Trump's golden age of America, when he told us that we were all going to be rich, like we just couldn't believe. Well, apparently we shouldn't have believed it, which I guess it's good that we didn't, because it hasn't happened, and increasingly more and more Americans are noticing. That number, 55%, who say their financial situation is getting worse in the new Gallup polling, that is higher than at any point since 2001, even compared with recessions during either the pandemic or in the wake of the 2008 financial crisis. Americans think things are bleaker now than during the pandemic or the Great Recession. That said, I don't know if things actually are, but that's how voters feel, and they are likely to vote accordingly. Not good news for the party in power that controls the White House and both chambers of Congress. When asked to identify their most important financial problem, 31% cited the cost of living. Energy costs are mentioned by 13% of Americans, which is up 10 points from last year. And the highest since 2008. Let me underscore that. Last year, just 3% of Americans cited energy costs as their most pressing financial problem. This year, it is 13% and apparently rising. And as Desi Doyen covers in our latest Green News report later this hour, I cannot imagine that Trump using taxpayer dollars to pay another two companies now, two more, to not produce wind energy
1: in the middle of an energy cost crisis.
0: One of those companies was set to create enough power for 1 million homes in California with wind.
1: Yes, it's insane.
0: So when he's doing that, I can't imagine that any of that is going to go over well with voters if they hear about it, as energy costs continue to climb this year with no sign of it dropping between the construction of these new AI data centers and Trump's ridiculous war in Iran. The recent surge in gas prices in the wake of that war and the shutdown of the Strait of Hormuz has further increased pressure on American pocketbooks, with the average price of gas now, a gallon of gas now, at $4.11, according to AAA. It was under $3 before Trump started his war with Iran on February 28. And if you're wondering who it is that Americans blame for those rising gas prices, well, spoiler alert, it's Trump. Back in mid-March, when gas was only averaging $3.60 a gallon, that was up from $2.95 before Trump started his war. Back in mid-March, about half of Americans were already blaming Trump, according to Morning Consult polling. And that at that point, gas was 55 cents cheaper per gallon than it is now. When asked who is most responsible for current gas prices a month and a half ago, 48% at the time said that the president and his administration were responsible. Just 16% who pointed at oil and gas companies. 13% blamed global market forces, and 11% cited former President Joe Biden. It's still his fault a year and a half later. But don't worry, Trump has been telling everyone, quote, the United States is the largest oil producer in the world by far. So when oil prices go up, we make a lot of money, he said. See, it's all good. And if we made a lot of money when gas prices last month were only $3.60 a gallon, well, we must be making a killing right now with gas at $4.11. Am I right?
1: Depends on who's we.
0: Exactly. But don't count your November chickens just yet. As the Times notes, Republicans entered the spring with one very important advantage, cash. Leading Republican super PACs and party committees have a roughly $600 million edge. $600 million over Democratic rivals, according to federal records. Top Republicans also argue that the political terrain continues to favor them as the political atmosphere has deteriorated. Only three current House Republicans are in districts that Trump lost in 2024. So, yeah, good luck there. But for Democrats to win a Senate majority, something that was largely unthinkable just a couple of months ago, well, they would need to both hold on to the Senate seats that they currently have and flip at least three seats in states that Trump won all three times that he has been on the ballot. That would be North Carolina, Alaska, Texas, Iowa, or Ohio. They got to win three of those states. That ain't going to be easy. Right now, Democrats hold zero Senate seats in states that Trump has carried every time that he has been on the ballot. But we do have a little bit of good news even there today. According to the excellent nonprofit news outlet Texas Tribune, the Lone Star State's Democratic state rep, James Tallarico, is leading both of his prospective Republican opponents in a new poll of the Texas U.S. Senate race this year. The poll, conducted by Texas Public Opinion Research from April 17 to 20, found Tallarico leading Senator John Cornyn by 3 percentage points, 44 to 41, and leading the wildly corrupt far-right-wing State Attorney General Ken Paxton by a margin of 5 percentage points, 46 to 41. Now, both of those margins for Tallarico are within the margin of error in either scenario. They also include a number of voters who are not sure yet or aren't choosing either of them yet. But the fact that a Democrat is ahead, not just within reach of, but actually ahead of his two potential Republican opponents who are in the middle of a bruising primary election runoff against each other to win the GOP nominee. Well, that is very good news indeed for both Democrats and, as I see it, democracy. And yeah, we have heard for years that, well, this is the one when Democrats will finally flip Texas blue. And then, of course, it never comes to pass. And that could be the case again this year as well. But, you know, once Republicans finish up their primary and they start spending money against Tallarico instead of each other. But his position at this point in the race is already much better than Democrat Beto O'Rourke back in 2018, the last great white hope for Texas Democrats back in 2018 when O'Rourke gave Republican Ted Cruz a run for his money and then still came up short by about 3 points. The last time, by the way, that was the first midterm election following an election of Donald Trump. And both Trump and Republicans are in far worse polling shape now, if not financial shape, than they were back at that point. So listen, if Democrats can win Texas, big if, but what should that tell us about Ohio and North Carolina and Alaska and Iowa and Ohio, where they're going to have to win three seats there? Good luck. It will require folks to actually come out and actually vote and, of course, fight like hell to make sure that their votes are counted as cast. So it is not an easy road, to say the least, but at least there is a path, it seems to me. Speaking of Texas, where Republicans apparently think they can get away with anything, even wildly misinterpreting the Constitution to force the Ten Commandments into every classroom. Well, our guest joining us next has a few thoughts on that, I suspect. Jay Willis from Balls and Strikes joins us next. Desi Doyen thereafter with the Green News Report.
1: Yep.
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2: Do you think that members of the legislature should focus more on trying to follow the Ten Commandments rather than telling others to follow them?
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0: I think so, too. I just wouldn't make a law out of it. Welcome back to the Bradcast. 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Last week, in a 118-page landmark 9-8 ruling by the 5th U.S. Circuit Court of Appeals, considered to be the most right-leaning appeals court in the nation, it was determined that the state of Texas can indeed require, mandate, that the Ten Commandments be displayed in public schools, as per a Texas law that now requires, since that debate you just heard, that it be displayed prominently in every public school classroom. The ruling was a victory for Republicans who have long sought to incorporate more religion into classrooms, and the ruling also delivered a boost to backers of similar laws in other states like Arkansas and Louisiana. Opponents have argued that hanging the Ten Commandments in classrooms proselytizes to students and amounts to religious indoctrination by the government, despite what proponents of the First Amendment's so-called Establishment Clause regard as a strict ban on the government establishment of any religion. In a lengthy majority opinion, the appeals court rejected those arguments in Texas, saying the requirement does not step on the rights of parents or students, despite, for example, the very first of the commandments that reads, "I am the Lord thy God, thou shalt have no other gods before me." But the majority opinion argues, quote, "No child is made to recite the commandments, believe them, or affirm their divine origin. They're just, I guess, supposed to look at them every single day in every single classroom." The American Civil Liberties Union and other groups that challenge the Texas law on behalf of parents said in a statement that they anticipate appealing the ruling to the U.S. Supreme Court. In a statement following the ruling, they noted, quote, "The First Amendment safeguards the separation of church and state and the freedom of families to choose how, when, and if to provide their children with religious instruction. This decision tramples those rights," they said. The decision over the Ten Commandments law reverses a lower federal court ruling that had blocked about a dozen Texas school districts, including some of the largest in the state, from putting up the posters mandated to be, according to the law, as interpreted by the state's far-right attorney general and Republican U.S. Senate candidate Ken Paxton, as a, quote, "durable poster or framed copy of the Ten Commandments that must measure at least 16 inches wide by 20 inches tall and be displayed by teachers in every classroom of all of the state's 9,113 public schools in a, quote, conspicuous place." In his advisory document clarifying the law, Paxton declared that the posts must use a font that is, quote, "clearly legible to a person of average vision from anywhere in the classroom." The Texas law was signed by Republican Governor Greg Abbott. It took effect in September. It marks the largest attempt in the nation to hang the Ten Commandments in public schools. Of course, from the start, the law was met almost immediately by what AP describes as a mix of embrace and hesitation in Texas classrooms that educate the state's 5.5 million public school students. Paxton, the attorney general, a Republican who has faced impeachment by his own party, as well as state and federal criminal investigations and charges, highlighting allegations of massive fraud and payments to his mistress, called the ruling, quote, a major victory for Texas and our moral values. I bet he did. Quote, the Ten Commandments have had a profound impact on our nation, he said, and it's important that students learn from them every single day. No word yet on whether the law also mandates that the same posters be displayed in Ken Paxton's office or bedroom, or that of his mistress, who enjoyed a pretend job given to her by a donor of Paxton's who also remodeled Paxton's house for him in exchange for blocking criminal investigations. Tuesday's ruling, or last week's ruling, I should say, comes after the appeals court heard arguments in January in the Texas case and a similar case in Louisiana. In February, the court cleared the way for Louisiana to enforce its law requiring the display of the Ten Commandments in classrooms. Judge Stephen A. Higginson, in a dissenting opinion, joined by four others on the court, wrote that the framers of the Constitution, quote, intended disestablishment of religion, above all, to prevent large religious sects from using political power to impose their religion on others. Sounds like Texas to me. He went on to add, yet Texas, like Louisiana, seeks to do just that, legislating that specific politically chosen scripture be installed in every public school classroom. Quote, if you are a normal person, writes Jay Willis at the legal news site Balls and Strikes, you probably perceive a tension between the requirement of Texas's SB 10 and the First Amendment's prohibition against laws, quote, respecting an establishment of religion. Those, by the way, are the direct words from the First Amendment of the U.S. Constitution. But, he notes, the Fifth Circuit Court of Appeals concluded that SB 10 is perfectly legal and that you would be an idiot for thinking anything otherwise. Writing for the majority in Nathan v. Alamo Heights Independent School District is Judge Kyle Duncan, who, before Trump put him on the bench in 2018, was one of the legal profession's more prominent right-wing culture warriors, notes Willis, specializing in cases that seek to vindicate the rights of Christians, especially right-wing ones, to ignore laws, especially anti-discrimination laws, that they disagree with. In his opinion, in Nathan, Duncan applies the Supreme Court's recently invented history and tradition test to determine that the phrase establishment of religion only contemplates founding era laws that applied, quote, pressure to engage in religious worship, to attend a particular church, for example. Because SB 10 in Texas, quote, does not compel any student to engage in formal religious exercise, writes Judge Duncan, it poses no constitutional issue. Willis's response comes in an article headlined Originalist

0: down in Texas. Oh, Mr. Willis, welcome back to the broadcast, sir.
1: Brad, thank you for having me. I got to say, you know, we often talk about how we don't want the next generation to repeat our mistakes, that we want children to learn from our mistakes. And I respect Ken Paxton for putting that value into practice here. You know, perhaps if he had encountered a version, a copy of the Ten Commandments, the King James Version.
0: Yes.
1: Texas law requires King James Version. Perhaps if he had been forced by lawmakers to gaze upon it every day in every classroom from his first day of kindergarten through his senior year of high school, perhaps he would have made some different life choices. Who can say? I don't know for sure.
0: Yes. You know, you're right. You're absolutely right. Had he only had that every day in school, he might not have been the scourge of Texas, the shame of Texas, although that shame of Texas may go on to be its next U.S. senator. He's actually...
1: You gotta be,
0: yeah.
1: You got to be the change you wish to see in the world, right? And that's what Ken Paxton is doing.
0: There you go. He's making good on it. Let me start here, Jay. Your headline refers to originalist judges spitting on the Constitution, arguing essentially the judges, Trump nominated lower court judges like Kyle Duncan, and of course the corrupted right-wing Supreme Court justices, are now essentially using this concept of so-called originalism to get around what the text of the precedential laws, or in this case the Constitution, actually says. So to kick off this conversation, what does originalism actually mean, if there is an actual definition of it? Where did it even come from? And then we can dip into how it's actually being used, or as I think you would argue, misused in cases like this case in Texas.
1: So at a very high level, originalism is this jurisprudential philosophy that states that the text of the Constitution should be interpreted the way that the framers of the Constitution would have understood it at the time. Sort of the frequent contrast is between originalism and what conservatives generally derisively refer to as the living Constitution, the idea that the meaning of the Constitution sort of changes with time. You know, heaven forbid that a document drafted two centuries ago by a bunch of older white guys, heaven forbid that history in any way, progress in any way, reflect on how we interpret those words today.
0: Right. So how has Judge Duncan then, for the majority in this case, how has he, as you see it, misused that concept of originalism, whether you like it or not? How has he misused it to, I guess, reinterpret what for so long has been seen as a bar on the establishment of religion by the government? That one, you know, actually seems fairly clear to me by the framers. Is he suggesting that it has somehow been misinterpreted this whole time, that this is not what the framers actually meant when they wrote it this way?
1: Yeah, I'm careful to describe originalism as originalists would describe it, because the real purpose of originalism is to allow conservative judges and justices the leeway they need to arrive at outcomes in cases that just happen to align with the Republican policy agenda. And that is what you are seeing laid bare in this case. Duncan's thesis, essentially, is that the framers of the First Amendment would have only understood an establishment of religion to refer to, like, the government of the United States declaring an official American religion, and or, you know, imposing laws that would require people to attend a particular church, or that, for example, imposed penalties on people for not attending a particular church or for not paying tithes, or something to that effect. So it is narrowing the conception of establishment to, like, the imposition of an official state religion. Now, for centuries, for decades, like, high schoolers in civics class have, you know, learned about the phrase, the wall of separation between church and state, that that is embodied in the First Amendment.

0: And what originalism does is it says, actually, that's been wrong all along.
1: Right.
0: And legislatures are perfectly free to create laws, you know, that relate to religion, that impose religion, as long as they don't say that you have to worship at X church, you don't have to pray to Y God, you don't have to give to Z religious organization.
1: And so this law puts up the poster on the wall. You don't have to read it. You don't have to look at it. You don't have to talk about it. I think Judge Duncan even says you can laugh at it as you, if you want. So it's not an establishment of religion. But you raise the point. You suggest in your piece, or you ask the question of how the same judge might interpret the bar, you know, on the establishment of religion if Texas had passed a law to require. Or maybe even just a school district, right, could pass a law that requires the Quran's throne verse, the one that says, quote, Allah, there is no God worthy of worship except him, the ever living, all sustaining, for he is the most high, the greatest. I mean, they could, a school district, if they wanted, I guess, could require that to be posted into every classroom. I mean, it sounds a lot like the Ten Commandments. I am the Lord thy God. Thou shalt have no other gods before me. Would Judge Duncan be just fine with that? Does his ruling here allow for such a poster like that in the schools?
0: Yeah, I don't have a ton of trouble concluding that if some very cool legislature were to pass a law like that, that Kyle Duncan would find a way to declare it like his solemn duty to protect children from the creeping dangers of Sharia law or whatever.
1: Yeah.
0: And as it so happens, you don't have to look that far in the past to look for an analog here. So last year, the Supreme Court decided a case called Mahmoud v. Taylor. It was a case about a Maryland school district that, as part of its curriculum, had included, like, on library shelves and I think occasionally in classroom instruction, some children's books that, like, related to LGBTQ themes. Mm-hmm. Like, they featured gay characters, mm-hmm. for example. And a group of religious parents had challenged the inclusion of these books in the public school curriculum as an imposition on their First Amendment rights. They argued that including these books sort of contravened their right as parents to instruct their children's moral and religious education. And the Supreme Court said, you're right. We can't be requiring students in public schools to, again, encounter characters who happen to be gay, that this is an awful imposition on the right of parents to instruct their children.
1: Mm-hmm.
0: You might think here that such a case would be relevant to Texas's law about the Ten Commandments. But Kyle Duncan says, no. That case was about indoctrinating children into believing that, you know, LGBTQ characters are good or morally okay or acceptable. And here we're just displaying the Ten Commandments on the wall.
1: In every single classroom, in every single school.
0: It's so funny because he emphasizes throughout, and this is like the main point to which he returns in his opinion. He says the law doesn't require students to do anything. It doesn't require students to adopt the Ten Commandments.
1: Right.
0: It doesn't require students to abide by them. It's not coercive in any way. Mm-hmm. And I got to say, like, only the brightest minds that the Federalist Society has ever produced could look at a list of things that are literally called commandments.
1: Commandments.
0: And decide there's nothing coercive about that. And just like, I'm sorry, like, take a moment, step outside like the legalese here for a minute and just think about how children work. Again, if you show up for your first day of kindergarten, like as you're still learning to read and you see these in every classroom in your school, and you see these every day throughout your entire childhood up through your senior year of high school, it's just not consistent with, like, you don't have to be a lawyer to understand that, like, that's not how being a person works. Of course you are going to internalize them. of course you are going to take the message that your school is beating into you, again, in every classroom, that these commandments are important and valuable and in some way necessarily right.
1: Of course. Of course. I mean, if you see them every day, you know exactly what, you know, when you're a kid and you're in that schoolroom and you're so bored all day, that was me, you will look around and see those posters and yeah, you will read them. You will take them to heart. You will notice that in fact, yes, they are in every single classroom I go into. They have been every year since I was in kindergarten. I mean, it is laughable that the Ten Commandments would not be seen as coercive when posted like that. Let me play the devil's advocate for a second here, Jay Willis. You argue in your piece, there is not a single correct way to interpret the Constitution, a jumble of aspirational vagaries, clumsy compromises, ham-fisted revisions that has frustrated lawmakers and baffled lawyers since ratification. Okay, well, if that is true, then How do we interpret the Constitution? And doesn't that mean that folks like Judge Duncan or the corrupted 6-member majority in the U.S. Supreme Court, that they are in truth free to interpret it any way that they want to, just the way that so-called liberal majorities might be able to? No?
0: I mean, any judge who is deciding a case is going to sort of claim the mantle of legal correctness, that their decision is in line with the Constitution. My point is that I just want to recognize these as fundamentally policy decisions mm-hmm. that judges are making using the language of the law, the language of the Constitution, and the framing of the legal system. Like, again, I don't think it's a coincidence that Kyle Duncan's, you know, University of Wikipedia review of the history of the First Amendment mm-hmm. led him to a conclusion in this case that happens to be the kind of conclusion that, as we mentioned at the outset, as a lawyer, Kyle Duncan spent his career litigating.
1: Right.
0: Like, let's just be candid about what is happening here. Kyle Duncan believes a certain thing. He's got the votes on the Fifth Circuit. He's got enough votes to make his opinion a majority opinion. And so he said what he wanted to say, and it'll be up to the Supreme Court to decide what to do about it.
1: And which, if he, you're right, if he had said as much, here is how I read it, here's what I think, you may disagree, but this is what is clear to me. That might be okay if these folks at the very same time weren't, I mean, their whole campaign for really decades now against the court is that it was run by activist liberal judges, activist judges who weren't actually interpreting, who weren't calling balls and strikes, Jay Willis, but were actually interpreting it to their own political ends. Even if that is true, and I don't think that it necessarily was, but even if that is true, at least these people could admit that is precisely what they are doing, which is why it's so maddening to me when I hear, you know, hear them talking about activist judges. That's what exactly what these people are. Let's just admit that's what they are, or at least stop charging your opponents with being exactly what you are.
0: Yeah, among the many things about originalism that I find frustrating is its proponents' insistence that the conclusions they reach are objectively right because their methodology is the only correct methodology. And I think this is one where you have to take a step back from sort of the lawyer brain conception of originalism. Mm-hmm. And again, just think about this perspective of like, a high school civic student, mm-hmm. somebody who has not spent, you know, $250,000 on a law school education. Mm-hmm. If you ask a bright civic student, hey, is it an establishment of religion if the government puts the Ten Commandments in every classroom in every school in the state? Their reaction is going to be like, is this a trick question? Like, what are we talking about? Like, oh, I mean, I'm even thinking about a law student, you know, taking a final exam in law school.
1: Yeah.
0: If this were a hypothetical on a First Amendment final exam, the law student would be sitting there panicking, like writing two paragraphs and wondering what they should do with the next 7.5 hours of their time.
1: Yeah.
0: But what originalists do is they say that like, oh, you for thinking that putting the Ten Commandments in a school is an establishment of religion. You're just naive. You don't understand how the law really works. You haven't read the Constitution thoroughly enough. Mm-hmm. You don't know enough about its history to be able to understand it. And I just think a legal theory that is based so heavily on that condescension to people who are not lawyers is just not tenable in a country like, you know, of hundreds of millions of people. Like everyone who drafted the Establishment Clause has been dead for centuries.
1: Right.
0: Like they were all white guys. They were all Christians. And certainly none of them were parents who had to send their kids to public schools in Texas.
1: Right.
0: My view is that the views of parents in Texas about what the Establishment Clause says about SB 10 are at least as important as the views of people who have been dead for 200 years, candidly, if not much more.
1: Well, it's also quite convenient. There's a few concepts. As a matter of fact, I would put conservatism, that description of these people, into the same bucket. This, with original, you can pick and choose which part of history, I think, that you wish to point out. Oh, here is something that was mentioned in this Federalist Papers article versus this one, and you can sort of pick and choose. Same with textualism. What did the text mean at the time that it was written? Oh, it sounds very clear now. The government, you know, shall not establish a religion, but that meant something totally different way back 250 years ago, apparently. That's the argument. You can basically cherry pick anything you want from history to make the case you want to make today. Is that essentially what your argument is here?
0: And there's such slimy double talk involved here, right? Like Kyle Duncan, in his opinion, goes on for pages and pages about what he calls a sketch of the history of the First Amendment. In the real world, like in the modern day, one of the Republican lawmakers who supported this bill said during debate on the House floor, I'm quoting here, "It is incumbent on all of us to follow God's law, and I think we would all be better off if we did." Like, the supporters of this law are not shy about what they wanted to do, what they hoped it would accomplish, what they wanted it to, you know, what they wanted students to believe as the result of this law. And here you have Kyle Duncan just like, instead of talking about the reality in 2026, just being like, so here's some stuff I found from 1791 that I think is actually more important here.
1: More important.
0: Again, if you're not a lawyer, it's just a ludicrous way of making the law, but that is what we get when conservative judges who adhere to originalism are in charge.
1: What the guy said 250 years ago that I found in his writings versus what the lawmaker said yesterday when she passed this law and made it clear that she was attempting to establish a religion. Jay, will the obviously this is insane, and yet it's moving forward. Will the U.S. Supreme Court be as willing to go along with this nonsense as these lower court Trump appointees like Duncan? Or are we getting to the bridge too far, even for this Supreme Court phase yet, as we saw seemingly in the recent oral arguments regarding birthright citizenship?
0: So on the one hand, there have been a handful of cases over the last few years in which even this Supreme Court's six-justice conservative supermajority has decided that a demented Fifth Circuit ruling, as you say, is a step too far, several steps, maybe even a bridge too far. So there is some precedent for that. On the other hand, you do have this case from just last year with really similar facts in which the court sort of sided with this rewritten version of the First Amendment that bestows on Christianity sort of this preferred legal status. Will the justices be more skeptical than the Fifth Circuit? Yeah, maybe. Will that be enough to overrule the Fifth Circuit here? I'm less sure about that.
1: Does the fact that it was such a narrow decision, 9-8, even on the far right Fifth Circuit, does that come into play here at the High Court?
0: In their petition for cert, the challengers will certainly point to the 9-8 vote and the vigorous dissent and so on and so forth as, you know, as evidence that the Supreme Court should be hearing this case. And as you mentioned at the outset, there are also similar laws about the Ten Commandments in other states that, you know, bear in favor of the Supreme Court stepping in here and saying, okay, let's resolve this on a nationwide basis. But yeah, even like the conservative justices are under no obligation to elevate a dissent if they don't like what the dissent says. I would wager that the conservative justices will be, you know, less strident when discussing this law, when discussing this issue. But again, I don't know if there are the votes here to, given the way that the court has ruled in these so-called religious liberty cases in recent years, I don't know if there are the votes to overturn the Fifth Circuit in a case like this.
1: Which is just underscores yet again how much reform is required to unpack this corrupted Supreme Court. Jay Willis, before I let you go, news broke over the past hour or two that former FBI Director James Comey, one of Trump's mortal enemies because he allowed an investigation of Russian interference into Trump's first election in 2016 after the Russians interfered in it, that he has apparently been indicted again, this time for having shared a photo on social media of rocks that he saw on a beach that spelled out 8647, which, in case you're puzzled by that, would mean 86, get rid of 47, Donald Trump, the 47th president. Any chance in your view that this nonsense indictment actually works in court any better than the last attempt to find something ridiculous to revenge indict Comey with, charges in that case that were ultimately tossed out?
0: I doubt it, but I will also say that this is just more more evidence for my thesis that you should never go to the beach, okay? it's too hot, sand gets everywhere, and if you're goofing around with shells and rocks, maybe the insane president tries to indict you years later. I don't know. It's just not worth the risk.
1: Yeah, I'm with you on that, by the way, Jay. Desi may have a disagreement, but we'll have to take it up another day. Jay Willis, former attorney, now editor-in-chief of Balls and Strikes. You can and should follow their work at ballsandstrikes.org, and you can find them on the blue skies under that same name, ballsandstrikes.org. Jay, always a delight speaking with you, my friend. Look forward to the next time.
0: Likewise. Thank you again for having me.
1: You bet. Okay. And by the way, I wasn't lying there, Des, was I, about the you and the beach?
2: It's true.
1: Or about me and the beach, that I'd prefer to not go. Too hot, too much sand.
2: The beach, I was practically born there. I would totally disagree with Jay's assessment of the beach.
1: Only because you have not been indicted yet for a photograph that you took at the beach and posted onto Twitter.
2: Excellent point.
1: You might think differently in that case. I wonder if James Comey is thinking differently today. I doubt it. I do think he made a statement while we were talking, but I don't know what it is yet, so we'll have to pick it up on our next thrilling episode of the Bradcast. But first, this one is not yet done. Quick break. And we are back with more Desi Doyen and the latest Green News Report. I'm Brad Friedman, and you are listening to the Bradcast. Hey, this is Brad. My thanks to those of you who stopped by bradblog.com/donate to help Desi Doyen and I stay on your public airwaves. You're the only one that keeps us here. Thank you.
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1: Cool news coming out of Colombia that you're going to get to here in our GNR in a moment. As you doing after the UN climate summit sort of fell apart earlier this year. Was that this year or was that last year?
2: It's every year hung up by petro states.
1: Right. But this year they came up with a new plan, the non-petro states, as discussed in our latest Green News Report.
4: So I think we're just having that serendipitous luck that we meet in Santa Marta just at this point when this can really become a turning point for global development.
3: First ever global summit now underway to phase out fossil fuels.
5: The climate change fingerprints are on it.
3: Unusual intense spring floods and fires strike across the U.S. Plus, Trump administration pays two more offshore wind companies to go away.
1: All of that Donald Trump cancel culture and more straight ahead. From BradBlog.com, I'm Brad Friedman.
3: And I'm Desi Doyen.
1: Stand by for 6 minutes of independent green news, politics, analysis, and snarky comment.
6: There are windmills all over the place, and they are losers.
7: Total losers. And you know what? While we're at it, hey, pinwheels, f*** right off, okay? Okay?
1: This is your Green News Report.
7: You're not even that whimsical, you glittery bitches.
1: Okay, seems kind of a dumb time to cancel wind energy, but we got a pretty dumb president. What do you got for us today, Desi Doyen?
3: Well, first, crude oil and gasoline prices in the U.S. rose again on Monday as the Iran war remains unresolved and the Strait of Hormuz remains closed. Meanwhile, the damages from fossil-fueled climate change are mounting. Fire crews are now battling more than 150 fires and counting in both Georgia and Florida amid extremely low humidity and record drought. In southern Georgia, fast-moving wind-driven wildfires have now destroyed more than 100 homes. The entire central U.S., from Texas to Canada, is under red flag warnings this week due to unusually hot and dry fire weather. And a new study finds that the eastern U.S. is seeing a marked increase in wildfires, more frequent, more intense, and more damaging due to man-made global warming, increasing the intensity of extreme heat and drought.
1: I don't know why Donald Trump doesn't just turn on that magic spigot that he's got up in Northern California, save everyone.
3: Well, it's the opposite extreme in Wisconsin and Michigan, which have been severely impacted by extreme rains and early snowmelt from a record warm spring. Flooding has inundated homes, washed out roads and bridges, and tested dams. Some areas saw their wettest spring on record. University of Wisconsin climate scientist Steve Vavris says, yes, it is climate change.
5: The climate change fingerprints are on it because climate change favors the warm, humid air masses that we saw out of season. We typically don't hit 80 degrees and have humid weather in the middle of April, but if we do, we have the fuel that generates severe storms. And now we spend the majority of March above freezing, and that has big consequences.
1: Great. All good.
3: In other news, the Trump Interior Department announced on Monday that two more offshore wind companies have agreed to walk away from their projects under development. Blue Point Wind off the coast of New Jersey and Golden State Wind in California will be reimbursed $900 million to cancel their offshore wind leases. The companies agreed that they would not pursue any new offshore wind projects in the United States.
1: We are actually paying companies to not produce energy during an energy crisis.
3: And finally, the acute global fossil fuel crisis caused by the Iran war has incentivized other countries to ditch fossil fuels faster. This week, Colombia is hosting the first ever multinational conference on transitioning away from fossil fuels. 57 countries, including Germany and the UK, are meeting to begin to develop realistic, real-world plans and timetables for phasing out fossil fuels. The conference is an effort to bypass obstructionist petro states, Saudi Arabia, Russia, and the U.S., that have effectively blocked even discussion of a fossil fuel phase-out at UN climate talks. It's a critical effort with new urgency due to the Iran war, says Dr. Johan Rockstrom, director of the Potsdam Institute for Climate Impact Research.
4: How do you tailor taxes and subsidies and incentives and regulations in ways that can unlock some of the really important lock-ins that we have in the fossil fuel infrastructure in particular, which is timed perfectly with this moment where clearly it's starting to sink in that, look here, energy independence is not only about avoiding climate disaster. It's really about building more prosperous, equitable, and resilient societies.
1: It's about avoiding Donald Trump disaster, to be frank. For much more on all of these stories and the ones we couldn't get to today, check out our newly redesigned website at greennews.bradblog.com. It's pretty cool. 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I'm Brad Friedman.
2: And I'm Desi Doyen.
1: And this has been your Green News Report. Any Green News Report that ends with Boston can't be all bad, right? Am I right, Desi Doyen?
2: You're absolutely right.
1: There you go.
2: And it would be amazing and ironic. I know I've said it before, but ironic if Trump's war of choice in Iran ends up tipping the world into accelerating the transition to renewable energy.
1: Yep.
2: May we all be so lucky.
1: We may be. We will see. Thank you very much, Desi Doyen, our producer. Thanks as well to my guest today, Jay Willis of Balls and Strikes. 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

0: Hello and welcome to Background Briefing, available 24/7 at backgroundbriefing.org. I'm Ian Masters, and today we'll look into a number of stories and issues in the news. We'll begin with another U.S. senator being assaulted by ICE and DHS thugs, this time New Jersey Senator Andy Kim, who was pepper sprayed on Monday after visiting a detention facility with New Jersey's governor. They were responding to inmates' protests against lack of medical care and inedible food. But clearly, ICE and Stephen Miller, who is pulling the strings, wants to signal that Trump's private army, which has murdered U.S. citizens in the streets, is above the law, and critics in Congress are roadkill. Joining us is Catherine Hawkins, a senior legal analyst at the Project on Government Oversight, focusing on accountability for ICE and Customs and Border Protection and other law enforcement agencies in border communities, as well as additional immigration, law enforcement accountability, national security, and human rights issues. She was one of the leading experts on the United States government's use of torture after September the 11th, and was previously a policy counsel and investigator for the Constitution Project and a National Security Fellow for Open the Government. Then we'll examine the California crackup, as both the governor's race and the race for mayor of Los Angeles could end up with Republican Fox News and reality TV political gadflies coming out on top in the bluest state in the union. Joining us is Harold Meyerson, one of the nation's best-known progressive columnists and editor-at-large of The American Prospect. He's also been a Washington Post columnist and executive editor of the LA Weekly, and we will discuss his article at The American Prospect, Tom Steyer's Problem. Then finally, we'll assess the rise of progressive populism in the heartland as Trump's authoritarian populism is wearing thin on the voters who were conned into voting for a champion of the plutocrats, not the workers and farmers, and speak with Corey Haller, an assistant professor of history and the museum studies coordinator at the University of Wisconsin. He's the author of the new book, When Democrats Won the Heartland, Progressive Populism in the Age of Reagan, 1978 to 1992. And joining us now is Catherine Hawkins, who is a senior legal analyst and at the Project on Government Oversight, focusing on accountability for ICE, Customs and Border Protection and other law enforcement agencies in border communities, as well as additional immigration, law enforcement accountability, national security and human rights issues. She's one of the leading experts on the United States government's use of torture after September the 11th and previously was a policy counsel and investigator for the Constitution Project and a national security fellow for Open the Government. Welcome to Background Briefing, Catherine Hawkins.
1: Thank you very much.
0: Well, thanks for joining us. And we've already had ICE and CPB rough up a number of Congress people. A couple of Congresswomen were roughed up a while back, one of whom is still being sued by the Trump administration, even though she's the victim. And out here in Los Angeles, we had California Senator Alex Padillo, who was roughed up, tackled, handcuffed inside a federal building. And you don't get inside a federal building, Catherine, unless you go through a metal detector. So there's no way that Alex Padilla, a United States senator, was threatening Kristi Noem by asking her a question. But her boyfriend, Corey Lewandowski, sicked these thugs on to Padilla, which is incredibly humiliating experience for him. And then now on Monday, another U.S. senator gets pepper sprayed by ICE at a detention facility in New Jersey, Senator Andy Kim. So what's going on here? Are they? Is this Trump's private army? Are they deliberately sending the signal that we are above the law by going after not just Congress people, but also U.S. senators?
1: I mean, I certainly never recall this number of U.S. senators and congresspeople being assaulted by law enforcement. And it's happened at protests most commonly. In the case of Senator Padilla, as you said, he was just asking a question at a briefing. It was an utterly common activity for senators to do. And a lot of the disputes have been during congressional oversight visits, which, you know, there's a law saying that ICE has to give members of Congress access to detention facilities. And there's an ongoing lawsuit where a federal court upheld the rights of members of Congress to visit, and yet these incidents keep happening.
0: Well, in this case, Senator Kim was with the New Jersey's governor, Mikey Sherrill. They went into this facility in New Jersey at Delaney Hall in Newark. They inspected it, and then on the way out, there was a demonstration outside of the building. On the way out, ICE escalated their attacks on the protesters, sending in a big, you know, military vehicle, which almost ran over Senator Kim, and that's when he got hit with a pepper ball on the arm and had to inhale toxic chemicals. And he's seen on video of some of the bystanders, you know, pouring water into his eyes and helping him. And yet ICE is saying that it didn't happen?
1: I think ICE has said, you know, it was the protesters' fault. And I think they said no pepper ball projectile directly hit a protester. I'm not sure. I mean, in general, ICE's accounts of these situations have not stood up great in court. I don't know. I haven't seen all the videos of this particular incident, but there's no question there's been a pattern of excessive force.
0: Well, apparently what was happening was that an inmate who was a whistleblower and who had organized a strike with inside the facility, a guy called Martin Soto. And by the way, the people were inside the facility are protesting the unsanitary conditions, and in particular, the inedible food. So Martin Soto apparently was being transferred out of there. You know, in other words, we get rid of the troublemaker and take him to another facility. And that's when the protest erupted, or at least the ICE people attacked the protesters. So that's my understanding of what happened. Is that your understanding?
1: I mean, I think in general, yes. I think that there was a movement outside the facility and ICE was trying to move the crowd back. And that's when the confrontation happened. And Senator Kim was trying to defuse the situation and trying to work out an agreement. And that's when he got pepper sprayed.
0: So am I correct, though, in assuming that the reason that the inmates at this detention facility, this private prison in New Jersey, are upset is that they're being warehoused and that this private prison gets rich off taxpayers' money, and their incentive presumably is that for whatever they charge the government per meal, they can make extra profit by shortchanging the meal. I mean, is there a systemic problem here that the way that these private prisons make extra profit is by shortcuts in terms of food and medical care for the inmates?
1: I mean, I think in general, yes. The incentive is to detain as many people as possible and spend as little as possible on services. This Delaney Hall facility has been, since it reopened last year, you know, there are very few ICE detention centers right now that have good conditions, but this one has been a particular problem. The city of Newark has said that it didn't have a valid permit. There's a state lawsuit underway. This is where they arrested the mayor of Newark for trying to check on conditions. They arrested Congresswoman LaMonica McIver, and she and Congressman Representative Menendez and Representative Bonnie Watson Coleman were there was a clash for them outside with ICE. And prisoners escaped at one point because one of the walls was not really properly constructed. So it was stood up quickly and is now operating at its nominal capacity. And based on all reports, you know, it's not providing adequate food or medical care. There was a detainee who died there in December, and very few details have been released about his death. And then in addition to the conditions in the prison, I think that the most acute demands of protests inside the hunger strike are that food is inadequate, medical care is inadequate. They've called for the release of medically vulnerable detainees. And also they've called attention to due process violations where immigration judges aren't giving people much of a hearing. People were arrested at ICE check-ins, and it's just an effort to warehouse and deport as many people as possible.
0: So my understanding is that of the $75 billion that was given to ICE to create this essentially Trump's private army, which, you know, there was the government was, DHS was shut down for the longest time in protest by Democrats trying to bring about reforms, the very reforms that are needed in what we're talking about in terms of what's so wrong. But ICE is insulated, DHS and various parts of the DHS lost their funding for I think about a month or more, but no such problem with ICE because they have this separate pot of money, $75 billion, which is, and I believe something like 40-something billion of that is to build new prisons. And there are a couple of big companies, CoreCivic and Geo Group, that are essentially the big contractors. And obviously they're making the lion's share or getting the lion's share of that money. But isn't there, again, going back to incentivizing cruelty, isn't there essentially an incentive for warehousing people? Because the longer you keep these people in these terrible conditions, the more money you make, but also you break their spirit and you basically get them to give up their rights and self-deport. And that seems to be Stephen Miller's strategy here, that they're basically making life so miserable for these inmates that that they will eventually waive their constitutional rights, accept deportation. Is that what's going on?
1: I think so, yeah. And it's not, I mean, I've studied conditions in ICE detention for a while. It's never been good. Medical care has always been a problem. A lot of experienced attorneys and people who know the system have described it as the worst they've ever seen in recent years. And I think there is a very concerted effort, and probably more conscious in the past, to get people to give up their cases rather than live in these dehumanizing conditions.
0: Well, what can we do about it? As citizens, this is outrageous. Our tax dollars are being used in deliberate campaign of cruelty. You've studied the torture response after September the 11th. This is not what we signed up for. This is not how we want our taxpayer dollars spent.
1: Yeah, and I mean, I think you did see, especially with Minneapolis in January and other ICE and CBP occupations of different cities, that people do not like seeing their neighbors disappear. People do not like seeing their elected officials, you know, pepper sprayed. And public opinion of ICE has really taken a dramatic turn. I think the response from the administration has been to sort of move a lot of things behind closed doors. And so there's been a lessening of the street arrests and, you know, seeking confrontations with protesters everywhere, but conditions in detention facilities have been bad. And there's so trying to see conditions inside and protest outside for humane conditions and demand accountability is exactly what people should be doing. I think it's also crucial that there not be another round of money sent to ICE outside the normal appropriations process, that the bill you refer to that passed last year, there's now a second, smaller, but it would still be a terrible message to send after everything we've seen and the deaths and, you know, record deaths in detention, you know, citizens getting killed for protesting. To throw more money at these agencies without reform would be really disastrous. And there have been some signs of members of Congress from both parties opposed to this, but unfortunately not enough yet to be confident that these agencies won't get even more money. And it's, I think, making sure to keep an eye on what's going on out of sight in detention facilities, at immigration court hearings, at ICE check-ins, so people just don't disappear into these warehouses and then feel they have no choice except to accept deportation, is the best citizens can do.
0: Well, but citizens seem to be being very effective in protests against plans for these giant warehouses in various communities across the country, many of them in red states, and yet people have organized and prevented the purchase or made the real estate companies have to back away from selling these huge facilities. And they're absolutely massive. They're like Amazon fulfillment centers or whatever Bezos calls them. They're just vast buildings, and I can't imagine what it would be like to be inside them. Have you ever been inside any of these things? And I've talked to a few immigration lawyers who've been inside some of the earlier facilities, but particularly the ones on the Texas border. But these new ones, have they ever been able to get one of these filled up yet? I mean, I know the alligator Alcatraz, which is another outrage. I think they had to close that down, didn't they?
1: Yeah, they did recently. I mean, that went back and forth, but it looks like it is now being closed down for good. So one of the larger new facilities, it's not exactly a warehouse because it is in a military base, but Camp East Montana in El Paso, Texas, is a good example of how if you scale up these immigration jails to a massive scale and places without the infrastructure, it does get worse and it does get more dangerous for people inside. So
0: just to follow up, in terms of the protests of local people, that's something that seems to be working and something that is encouraging.
1: Yes. I mean, not perfectly, but it works better than anything else. Both, you know, it's also, you alluded earlier that there has been a lot of moving people from one facility to another. There has been, as that's happened, there's been an unprecedented number of what's called habeas corpus cases where attorneys help challenge an unlawful detention. And that has made a tremendous difference. On the other hand, it is hard to, you know, for pro bono attorneys or families trying to afford legal service just to do one case at a time when the system is trying to detain tens and tens of thousands of people at once, and then they're shooting for 100,000 people, which is, you know, that's a city. Levels aren't quite that high yet, but they are much too high.
0: Well, Catherine Hawkins, I thank you for joining us, and I guess you're staying on the case, right?
1: Yep. And thank you for covering these issues.
0: And again, I've been speaking with Catherine Hawkins, who's a senior legal analyst at the Project on Government Oversight, focusing on accountability for ICE and Customs and Border Protection and other law enforcement agencies in border communities, as well as additional immigration, law enforcement accountability, national security, and human rights issues. She's one of the leading experts on the United States government's use of torture after September the 11th, and was previously a policy counsel and investigator for the Constitution Project and a national security fellow for Open the Government. We're going to take a brief station break and back examining the California crackup, as both the governor's race and the race for mayor of Los Angeles could end up with Republican Fox News and reality TV political gadflies coming out on top in the bluest state in the union.

0: Welcome back. I'm Ian Masters, and this is Background Briefing, available 24/7 at backgroundbriefing.org. And joining us now is Harold Meyerson, one of the nation's best-known progressive columnists and editor-at-large of The American Prospect. He's also been a Washington Post columnist and executive editor of the LA Weekly, and he has an article at The American Prospect, Tom Steyer's Problem. Welcome to Background Briefing, Harold Meyerson.
1: Always good to be here, Ian.
0: So, Harold, this is an extraordinary situation out here on the left coast. The most blue, the most Democratic state in the union is likely to have in its race for governor, the front runner, a Republican, a Brit, Fox News personality, something of a political gadfly. And the same in for the Los Angeles mayoral race. Another reality TV guy who is another political gadfly, he's likely to also be the front runner to become mayor of Los Angeles. So what's happening?
1: Well, I don't think what's happening is we're seeing a reversion to California electing really moderate Republicans as it did with Richard Reardon as mayor of L.A. and Arnold Schwarzenegger as governor of California. What we're seeing is an abundance of Democratic candidates, and in the case of the mayor's race, it's only two, but that's more than the one Republican who's in the field, an abundance of Democratic candidates in the jungle primary, making it relatively easy for the one Republican, and in the case of the governor's race, the one Republican who's been endorsed by Donald Trump, that being Steve Hilton, to come out on top. That by no means guarantees that either Republican will come out on top in the November runoff. In fact, it would be kind of amazing if that happened.
0: But it could happen in the mayor's race, couldn't it?
1: Well, you know, possibly. But by November, you'll get more partisan voting. And Los Angeles is an overwhelmingly Democratic city that's unlikely to endorse a candidate of whom Donald Trump has spoken well and who doesn't have the kind of record against ICE and the wanton kidnappings and deportations of members of the LA community that Karen Bass has opposed. So while it's theoretically possible, I don't think it's either politically or actually possible. I could be wrong. I mean, I've been wrong before, but nonetheless, I would be very surprised if either Hilton or Pratt comes out on top in November.
0: Well, as you write in The American Prospect, Tom Steyer's Problem, Harold Meyerson, it looks like the big money people here in California, the billionaires, Silicon Valley bros, one of them, Zuckerberg, who had initially supported the mayor of San Jose, who's going nowhere, Mayor Matt Mahan. Now Zuckerberg is throwing money at Javier Becerra, obviously figuring that he's more likely to win. Becerra is something of a Democratic Party apparatchik, is he not?
1: Yes, he's both an apparatchik and something of a nebbish. Which is why his ascendance to the top of the Democratic field, although we still haven't gotten the final polls, and, you know, he may be tied with Steyer or even a little bit behind Steyer in the final poll, but he's certainly not at this point. You know, Becerra brings a sort of a mixed record and not a really very vibrant personality to the race. But when Eric Swalwell was driven out of the race by the multiple allegations of harassing women and more than harassing, that meant that someone would ascend. And certainly the Newsom operation, which was quietly behind Swalwell, then switched to Becerra. And Becerra became kind of, you know, a go-to

0: was running rings around Becerra as, they were sort of de facto campaigning for the Latino who would make it into the runoff. And Becerra's campaigning skills, I don't think, have improved any in the past quarter century, but he was just sort of accidentally well positioned once Swalwell got out of the race. And of course, the larger Democratic field has been defined by having no real, star quality candidates to begin with.
1: Well, the exit of the front runner in this scandal, which apparently was hardly a secret of how many women have come forward that had been harassed and improperly propositioned, would indicate to me that the Democrats should do some opposition research on themselves.
0: You're absolutely right, Ian. I think a lot of Democrats had, I know a lot of Democrats had heard rumors, but it really required one woman to publicly come out first. And that sort of, was the break in the dam. And then there were, multiple allegations. But yeah, they should certainly do research. I think some of them probably did research, but that still needed a credible victim to come forward publicly. And once one of them did, and the LA Times certainly gets great credit for working on that story for years until one of them, in fact, did come out publicly. It was hard. You don't want to be the person alleging something when there isn't a clear backup in a matter as really politically significant as that.
1: Well, Eric Swalwell was almost a fixture on MSNBC, now called MS Now. So it's not just that the Democrats got a black eye. I think MS Now did as well. I mean, none of this is a good look for the Democrats in
0: Well,
1: some.
0: absolutely, absolutely. Of course, you have a Republican president whose record with women and is more or less equivalent to what we know about Swalwell, and that hasn't deterred either right-wing media or fellow Republicans from marching in lockstep with him. Although I must say, things reached such a pass last week that marching in lockstep with them proved difficult even for a number of Republicans.
1: Right. Well, back in 2016, remember, he said he was going to grab the women by the you know what. So that didn't do anything. As he said, I can shoot somebody on Fifth Avenue and not lose a vote. But I think people are tiring of this vulgarian. But that's another subject.
0: Yeah,
1: Apart
0: well,
1: from the
0: and not
1: fact.
0: just the vulgarian, they're tiring of the slush fund. They're tiring of a war in Iran, which never had an articulated raison d'etre, and he seems incapable of ending, and so on and so on, not to mention the state of the economy. So
1: Right.
0: maybe that's three strikes and you're out. We shall
1: Well,
0: see.
1: but I think the slush fund is one of his many distractions, because the really obnoxious and disgusting thing that was done, the slush fund, the Department of Justice, otherwise known as the Department of Pedophile Protection, they released the information about the $1.776 billion, and that got all the attention. But then the very next day, they released a very quietly a new piece of mendacity, which was that the Trump family and Trump himself and his companies will be forever insulated. The IRS will be barred in perpetuity to investigate and audit them. That means that Jared and the boys with all their crypto scams are absolutely free to monetize the presidency at warp speed. And to me, that's where the real story is, and I'm
0: Yeah,
1: surprised that the
0: that was the get out of jail free card, or more specifically, the get out of audit free card. Which was completely outrageous. But the whole notion of Trump suing the IRS, which is, the case that spawned both the slush fund and this exemption from audit.

0: is just completely preposterous in itself. As the judge who was handling that case said, she wasn't clear about who was sitting at opposite ends of the table bargaining, since it was really Trump v. Trump, when he sued his own IRS. So the whole everything about that process is fundamentally absurd and unjust.
1: So back to Zuckerberg pouring money into Becerra's campaign. What does a progressive voter in California do, though?
0: Well, I think it's
1: You can only vote for Steyer, right?
0: Well, I think so. I mean, keep in mind what Zuckerberg was doing was two things. First, he was, well, three things. First, he was trying to position himself with the guy who was still most likely to become the next governor. Never hurts to do that. Second, he was signaling his fellow Silicon Valley tech bros that Matt Mahan is not going anywhere, and this is the ship we should be climbing onto. But third, this was his most effective way of trying to block Tom Steyer, who is the only gubernatorial candidate who, for instance, supports the wealth tax proposal and will be on the ballot in November, and in general is seemingly immune to most of the persuasion, financial and otherwise, that the Silicon Valley billionaires assume can that they can win over support from other political figures. Unless so if since it looks like Hilton is not going to make it into the is going to make it into the top two, but the other Republican, Chad Bianco, is not. It seems to me the Democrats kind of have a choice between Becerra and Steyer. And if you're generally a progressive Democrat, that would certainly lead me, and I hear you, to vote for Tom Steyer.
1: Well, it is a pretty extraordinary. The very fact, Harold, that you could even mention Chad Bianco,
0: Yeah, really.
1: a proud member of the Oath Keepers, completely bat bleep, right
0: Right.
1: wing nut job,
0: Right.
1: and yet, he's up there in the polls, right? I mean, he's not.
0: Well, he's come down a bit since Trump endorsed Hilton. And so, but you got to check the last minute polls, and if there's any chance at all that he and Hilton could make it to the top two to the exclusion of everyone else, then you should probably vote for whichever Democrat is stronger in the polls, be that
1: Right.
0: Becerra or Steyer.
1: Well, it looks like Representative Katie Porter has basically lost it. I think she lost it out of the gate, didn't she? With that revelation about her barking at her subordinate.
0: And for whatever set of reasons, and that was certainly one, I think to the extent that there are progressive folks and institutions looking for someone, and they initially were looking at Katie, there's no doubt about it, they pretty much shifted to Steyer, and it's really among the Democrats a just a two-person race.
1: Right, and Steyer's biggest booster now, of course, is Jane Fonda. But still, I guess there's a lot of people that don't I feel uncomfortable with a billionaire buying an election, no matter how progressive he might be.
0: Right, and he is not a great messenger of a, even though he carries a message that I think progressives would embrace. He's kind of deficient in charisma, and when you look at the Democrats who've really succeeded as progressives, let's say Bernie Sanders, AOC, and Zohran Mamdani, they're all three of them very articulate, very skilled messengers. And even though Tom Steyer has certainly some of their message, a skilled communicator, he ain't.
1: Well, Harold Meyerson, I thank you very much for joining us here today. I appreciate it.
0: My pleasure, Ian. Take care.
1: And again, I've been speaking with Harold Meyerson, who's one of the nation's best-known progressive columnists and editor-at-large of The American Prospect. He's also been a Washington Post columnist and executive editor of the LA Weekly. And he has a recent article at The American Prospect, Tom Steyer's Problem. We're going to take a brief station break with an assessment of the rise of progressive populism in the heartland as Trump's authoritarian populism is wearing thin on the voters who were conned into voting for a champion of the plutocrats, not the workers and farmers.

0: Welcome back. I'm Ian Masters, and this is Background Briefing, available 24/7 at backgroundbriefing.org. And joining us now is Corey Huller, who is an assistant professor of history and the museum studies coordinator at the University of Wisconsin. He's the author of the new book, When the Democrats Won the Heartland, Progressive Populism in the Age of Reagan, 1978 to 1992. Welcome to Background Briefing, Corey Huller.
1: Thanks for having me. Thank you for having me, Ian.
0: Well, thanks for joining us. And I've been interested in and tried to sort of study the original Gilded Age and the prairie populism of William Jennings Bryan running against the plutocratic candidate McKinley. And in those days, there was kind of a religious left in the heartland, with William Jennings Bryan being, of course, the Scopes trial, etc. But it was a coalition of the sort of rural poor and the urban poor. And I'm wondering, I'm surprised to learn from your book that it's sort of existed back in the days of Reagan, and that wasn't so long ago. So is there a sense that the Democrats could win back the heartland?
1: Well, certainly the populists who were active in the 1980s showed the ways in which this was absolutely possible. They really tried to learn from some of the mistakes that Bryan had made in 1896, in particular, not reaching out to a wide enough or to a wider coalition of especially urban poor. And they really built on kind of subsequent populist movements that come out of the Midwest at the state level, especially in Minnesota, a thriving third party that existed here called the Farmer Labor Party from 1918 to 1944, the Nonpartisan League, a kind of third-party-ish caucus in North Dakota, as well as the Progressive Party of Wisconsin that existed from 1934 to 1946, all of which had more of a true farm-labor alliance between the rural and the working and the urban poor. And in the 1980s, there was a really intentional effort by some members of the Democratic Party and a wing of the Democratic Party that called themselves progressive populists and really did attempt to reinvigorate that kind of class-based coalition rather than an identity-based coalition, rather than the old kind of the alliance of the Democratic Party that had come out of the New Deal, and focus instead on rebuilding what they talked about as farmer-labor solidarity, or building again these ties between working classes across the region.
0: Well, during the Reagan administration, there was a lot of really progressive senators in the Midwest. For example, Tom Harkin, Paul Simon, Howard Metzenbaum, Quentin Burdick, Frank Church, George McGovern, John Culver, etc. And what happened to them? Because it looks like there's something of a comeback with Dan Osborne in Nebraska, but they got pretty much wiped out. And what do you think happened there?
1: Well, what happened there was a kind of shifting electorate, a shifting mood among the electorate in the kind of heartland in the late 1970s, and that's what sees in the elections of 1978, and then the presidential along with the Senate elections in 1980, sees Frank Church, sees George McGovern, sees Birch Bayh of Indiana, sees Dick Clark and John Culver, both in Iowa, all voted out in this two electoral cycles, as well as two Democrats in Minnesota. Another Democrat in South Dakota and one in Wisconsin as well. And it's the Harkins and the Paul Simons, actually, who are responsible for making the kind of comeback over the next few years, and doing so really intentionally by saying, here are the kinds of bread and butter issues. They talk about kitchen table economics, right, which are all their kinds of ways of framing populism for a wider audience, saying we're concerned with affordability. We're concerned with your ability to pay your bills, to pay your utilities, to afford a new home, to not have to take extra work off the farm or outside what your main job is. And they're really successful in building those kinds of coalitions by saying, look, we can't afford these policies that say, look, just one more tax cut at the top, right? One more kind of free market innovation, or one more deregulated industry. They're saying, no, workers can't afford that any longer. The businesses are you're giving them an inch, and these businesses are taking a mile and millions of dollars in profits as a result. And so when you see somebody like a Dan Osborne or a Graham Plattner today talking about things like affordability, talking about things like policies that are just overtly anti-labor, whether it's from laws that are restricting the rights of workers, whether laws that are bringing back child labor, laws that are opening up kind of the or rather decisions being made to decline to enforce existing labor law and existing laws like the Robinson-Patman Act or the Stockyards Act, these kinds of decisions are things that that open up a lane for the Graham Platners and the Dan Osbornes of the world to say, hey, look, there are laws on the books that are designed to keep these rural communities strong, to keep the way of life that you cherish in Nebraska or in Maine. If only we had senators and a president who would actually enforce them and do anything about them. It's a direct callback to 40 years prior in the Midwest and to, you know, at this point, 130 years prior with the populist movement. You know, we'll be waiting with bated breath to see how those things go this November.
0: Well, of course, in Nebraska, Dan Osborne is running as an independent. So is that to say that the Democratic brand has been damaged in the heartland?
1: Absolutely. There's a tremendous opportunity for independents to run because of how damaged the Democratic Party's brand is. In especially, you know, states that in presidential elections are going 20, 30 points toward Donald Trump, thinking about North Dakota and South Dakota and Nebraska within this, among those sorts of states. And what you see is broadly a frustration with the kinds of politics that the Democratic Party at the national level have offered. As the party has become more nationalized, as the party has also become more sanitized, more kind of the blow-dried, stuffed into a suit kind of corporate Democratic Party, average voters have not just drifted from it, they've run actively away from it. And what Osborne represents, while largely hewing to what, you know, you would expect a Democratic Senate candidate from a Nebraska to espouse and to run on, what's so refreshing for him are the ways in which he can credibly claim, I'm not part of this Democratic Party establishment, I don't have any allegiance to them, I'm running on behalf of the people of Nebraska and not on behalf of any kind of party entity.
0: Well, I guess it helps a little that he's running against the son of a billionaire, right?
1: And that is a story, you know, told over and over again, that in 1990, when in Minnesota, Paul Wellstone runs for the U.S. Senate as a professor at Carleton College in Northfield, Minnesota, he's running against a guy named Rudy Boschwitz, who is a plywood magnate, as they go, the owner of Plywood, Minnesota, this kind of faux populist wearing his plaid shirts, running an all-you-can-drink milk booth at the Minnesota State Fair, but somebody who benefits tremendously from those kinds of corporate tax breaks of the Reagan administration. And it is positioning themselves very accurately and fairly as the David running against a corporate and a moneyed Goliath that provides a lane for the Wellstones, the Platners, the Osbornes of the world to really make a case for why they are in fact more in touch with the average Nebraskan, average Minnesotan, average whoever than the Republican candidate.
0: Well, you got Ron Johnson, who is an idiot, but an exemplifies that kind of plutocratic backing, doesn't he? And he got this Uline, is his name, the billionaire that keeps funding all these right wingers.
1: Yeah, the Uline money in Wisconsin has been a tremendous kind of game changer there. The ways in which it really influenced and informed the rise of Scott Walker, who then spent so much of that time undoing a good deal of the work that, you know, the kind of progressive tradition in Wisconsin has had enabled. It's that Uline money, you're right, helped Ron Johnson twice now defeat Russ Feingold, who is a senator I talk a great deal about in my book, both in 2010 and 2016, and then to defeat a relatively well-liked progressive Lieutenant Governor Mandela Barnes in 2022. It is that kind of corporate money that in the Supreme Court elections that Wisconsin has, that in 2025, especially when Elon Musk swore that he was going to be pumping, you know, millions of dollars into this Supreme Court race in Wisconsin, and only to watch as his candidate lost by double digits. That's the kind of Goliath that voters like turning out for, that voters are really proving more and more motivated to show up for, whether or not in a Senate election, especially in, what will be a presidential year in 2028. If that's enough to unseat Ron Johnson, you know, time will tell. But certainly there remains a lane to talk about the ways in which wealthy donors have reshaped not just candidates in Wisconsin, but reshaped the electoral maps in Wisconsin, have reshaped the public university systems and a whole bunch more. Talking about that kind of corporate power and really centering it is something that the progressive populists of the 1980s did really effectively. And, you know, again, my job is to write a book about history. We'll see whether or not that's that there are lessons for the present that people actively want to take from it.
0: Right, but Johnson should have been knocked off long ago, and running Mandela Barnes turned out to be a catastrophe because he was a terrible candidate. But now you've got some exciting people like Plattner and like Dan Osborne. So how much is it really about the candidates as much as the issues?
1: Well, the two are inseparable in my mind, and really it is what Wellstone and his campaign managers talked about as the Wellstone Triangle, right? You have to have a candidate who is able to speak to those kinds of issues. You have to have a ground game, right? And to have your finger on the pulse of the electorate and to actually be able to go out and work with groups at the grassroots level. And you have to have policies, third and finally, that people are going to actually gravitate to and support. And you're right that Barnes, you know, ran a pretty ineffective campaign in 2022. Was saddled indeed by Biden's record on some level, but there is an electoral geography in a state like Wisconsin that you have to run strong outside of the beltway that connects, outside of the corridor connecting Madison and Milwaukee. You have to run toward Minnesota and toward the Northwoods, a strong campaign, and one that historically congressional representatives like Dave Obie, as well as Ron Kind, who was in office a little more recently, out in western Wisconsin, that they ran. They ran really effectively, knowing their voters, running the very local door knocking and handshaking, you know, and no town too small to go to their 4th of July parade, to do that really retail politicking and glad handing that is characteristic of this region where, you know, Tim Walz talks all the time about, you know, looking out for your neighbor. Toward embodying that politics really authentically is something that you can't necessarily fake and you certainly can't focus group. And that sort of thing, I think, might have dragged Barnes down on some level in 2022.
0: But the reason we're talking about the U.S. Senate is because the U.S. Senate, you know, the Republicans have advantages through the Electoral College. For example, California has, I think, 65 times the number of people that are represented by the state of Wyoming, and yet they're on a par in terms of the Senate. So the reason we're talking about the 1980s and your book, Corey Haller, When Democrats Won the Heartland, Progressive Populism in the Age of Reagan, is this is really the key, isn't it, to taking back power, because there's a chance that the Democrats can take the House, even though the Supreme Court has handed the Republicans a gift of up to between 10 and 15 seats that they've lost with this new Jim Crow move by the Supreme Court. Before one vote is cast. But taking back the Senate is a heavier lift. And do you think that the pathway is through the heartland?
1: Well, I think it has to be. I don't know that, you know, you're not going to get to much more than 51, 52 seats right now, just expecting that, okay, we're going to win all the, you know, all the swing kind of states as it stands. Part of the point of my book and my research is to dispense some of this fiction of, well, we have no idea where a Democratic electorate has gone in a state like North Dakota or South Dakota or Nebraska, indeed even Iowa especially, that in fact the Democrats won these states very recently, and we need to stop pretending this is just some, you know, the dial is turned and there's no path to a comeback. There's a very particular kind of politics in this region that plays effectively with voters, and you need to be empowering folks on the grass, at the ground level and in the grassroots to actually embody and to fight that, you know, fight forward with that kind of model. It's one that, for as much as we, I think, rightfully should critique the ways in which the Senate is anti-democratic, in which it, like you noted, prioritizes states like Wyoming over states like California. The problem is the attitude of the Democratic Party nationally. You know, I'm beating a dead horse, I think, with Chuck Schumer in 2016, but when he says, you know, and I'm quoting him, for every blue-collar Democrat we lose in western Pennsylvania, we'll pick up two moderate Republicans in the suburbs, and then saying you can repeat that in Ohio and Illinois and Wisconsin. Well, you can't repeat that in North Dakota. You can't repeat that in South Dakota. You can't repeat that in Nebraska. You know, thinking this one-size-fits-all kind of model just necessarily works everywhere across the country is the road to either razor-thin majorities in which you're hoping to pass everything by budget reconciliation in the Senate, or to a way in which you just don't have a majority there. The road back has to come at least in part through winning swing states and through winning states that have gone deeply red, like Iowa and like Nebraska. And the way that you do that is by actually being attentive to politics there at the local level. So unless Ian, you or I are able to change that system in the Senate anytime soon, I think instead a more pragmatic approach might be to focus on how Democrats actually win those states.
0: So just in the last couple of minutes then, Corey, I wanted to talk about your book. And obviously we are in an age of authoritarian populism with Donald Trump. And we're talking about the possibility of progressive populism and the examples of progressive populism in some of the candidates like Plattner and Osborne. So that's the hope for some kind of revival. Do you think that Trump's authoritarian populism is backfiring? Do people realize, you know, that Hitler was a populist too? It was, the Nazis were called the National Socialist Party. But at the end of the day, have the people in the heartland, or a lot of them, or enough of them, figured out the con, that they were conned by Trump, that he's really not on the side of the people, but on the side of the plutocrats?
1: I think increasingly it's becoming apparent that you know, wars are being fought not for the safety of a nation, but are being fought for corporate interests. And I think that is the avenue back toward, you know, the avenue back toward a Democratic majority. Whether or not people are waking up to the kind of faux populism that Trump offers, and this is something that I try to dispute within the book, is saying Donald Trump is not a populist. In the American sense, the what true populism is here is to be what we call today a left populist, but to be somebody who is focused on kind of that redistribution, that kind of taking on market structures that are rigged against average people. Trump certainly ran on a faux kind of, a veneer of that in 2016. But we've seen very quickly the ways in which that isn't true. Whether or not the Democratic Party appears poised to seize on that and to actually take that on is, you know, again, perhaps beyond my pay grade. But I think, you know, Democrats have the opportunity, certainly right now, to really authentically run on this idea that, hey, look at your utility bill. Look at what you're paying at the pump. Look at what you're paying at the grocery store. There are actual fixes for this. There are market-oriented fixes by using government to make average Americans' lives better. That's something that happened in the 1980s. It's something that happened in the 1890s and 1930s as well. If only Democrats will listen to that heritage, to read up on the heritage that they have. And that's why I'm grateful for the support for this book that folks like you and others have shown it. And I hope that there are lessons in there that folks can take away.
0: So just in closing then, Corey, what can you tell our audience about why they need your book?
1: The reason really for this book is that it offers a positive form of politics that makes a difference in people's lives. That was a positive vision that folks like Tom Harkin and Paul Wellstone ran on. Here's how government can be used to make your life better and to take on people who actively want to make your life worse. The ways in which coming together collectively, whether it's the religious left, like you mentioned at the outset, whether it's your labor union, whether it's your community center, how people, average people working together really did transform American politics from the grassroots up and offering perhaps a vision of how they could do that again.
0: Well, Corey Hull, I thank you very much for joining us here today.
1: Thank you very much, Ian.
0: And again, I've been speaking with Corey Hull, who's an assistant professor of history and the museum studies coordinator at the University of Wisconsin. And he's the author of the new book, When the Democrats Won the Heartland, Progressive Populism in the Age of Reagan, in the Age of Reagan, 1978 to 1992. And this has been Background Briefing. I'm Ian Masters, and I'd like to thank producers Graham Fitzgibbon and Asher Price. And if you've missed any of today's program and would like to explore our vast archives, you can visit us at backgroundbriefing.org, where we'll include extended interviews searchable by topic and have made it easy for you to sign up for the daily email updates that provide links to resources, articles, and books discussed on the program. 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And I'll be back again tomorrow with another Background Briefing at backgroundbriefing.org. Bye for now.

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1: I'm Tony Epstein, and this is the Magical Mystery Tour. 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
2: It's happening. I can feel it.
1: How would you explain it?
3: It's beautiful. God, it's God. I see God.
4: How do you like that?
5: Why, it's preposterous.
4: Thank you very much.
6: My guest is Patricia Musum. She's a Western-trained medical doctor and pioneer in the synthesis of science, holistic health, and contemporary spirituality, and the founder of Transformational Medicine, a whole person approach to health and well-being. And she's the author of this fabulous new book that we'll be talking about, Beyond Medicine, A Physician's Revolutionary Prescription for Achieving Absolute Health and Finding Inner Peace. So Trish, welcome to the Magical Mystery Tour.
7: Thank you so much for having me. It's really a pleasure to meet you and to be here with you.
6: First off, I just want to say that I absolutely love this book. As I was reading, I was thinking, this is the book that I would have wanted to write if I was ambitious enough to try writing a book. And also, I loved your recurring theme that what we need most for well-being arises totally naturally out of just being and not doing, not taking action. And also, I love the cutting edge science that you wove into the book to help reinforce all of this. And also, what was really especially wonderful were all of the exercises that you have throughout the book that give us a direct experience of all of this.
7: Thank you for that feedback. Yeah, I find that teachings need to have support and we need to know how to follow them and how to get there. There's a lot of spiritual wisdom out there, but myself included, sometimes it's hard to find the path to experience that wisdom unless we have specific tools. And the book does offer up a lot of practical exercises for experiencing the teachings.
6: And it's really tricky to talk about presence and being fully in the moment. It's one of those ineffable things to try to talk about.
7: Well, it's sort of like modern physics and what Heisenberg taught us about traveling on the hydrogen atom. You can't really talk about something and experience it at the same time, right? You can't see a beautiful image and take a photograph of it and experience that image at the same time.
6: Exactly. You have to be fully immersed in the experience, which takes you completely out of the realm of observation or any kind of separation from the experience from which you could talk about it or analyze it or think about it, because they are mutually exclusive experiences.
7: That's right. That's right. It goes completely beyond our thinking brains.
6: And the same thing happens in terms of our well-being. A month ago, I interviewed another person who coined the term restorative embodiment, in which he was talking about how we only heal when we're in that embodied state of what he called restoration, which is equivalent to being fully immersed in the present moment and having our parasympathetic nervous system activated as opposed to being in sympathetic mode, and that we don't heal in sympathetic mode. And the parasympathetic mode is a pretty rare experience, you know, during our day-to-day functioning in this world.
7: Yeah, that's right. That's beautifully put. And I like that concept of restorative embodiment. It is absolutely true and it's scientifically supported. And the ancient wisdom of all the global healing traditions of which we're aware speaks to that notion as well, that we need to be in a state of rest for healing to happen.
6: And another thing that I really loved about the book is the way you opened it up with Rumi's poem, The Guest House. I would love for you to talk about the significance of that poem. And in a sense, that poem really underpins everything in your book in a way. And that poem itself could be used to address everything.
7: Yeah, I'm so glad you found that poem meaningful. The poem has a particular personal meaning for me, and then it has a particular role in the book as well, in terms of its message, at least how I interpret its message. I happened upon that poem in the middle of a sleepless night when I was awake, feeling worried and confused about just what this book would be. It was yet an idea soon to become a proposal, but many, many steps away from a book proposal, let alone a book. And that book literally, after I got up out of bed and walked to my office area and to my bookshelves, that book literally fell off the shelf and opened to that poem. And that was fuel and inspiration for me and led me to what is the central theme of the book, that is really about surrendering to all that is and welcoming it in, which is how I interpret that poem. The guest house is a metaphor. It's a metaphor for allowing all that is into our guest house, if you will, no matter how difficult or challenging or painful it may feel. And it's also a real place, as I describe in the book, a place where we can surrender to be taken care of. Because as we spoke of a little earlier, it's in the being, not the doing, that all that we need for whatever's going on arises. It's in the being, not the doing, that healing happens. It's in the being, not the doing, that we get clear solutions arrive to issues we may be not sure of. And in what I call inspired action arises. So the guest house is a metaphor and a real place where readers can enter to surrender to be taken care of. They don't have to do anything. They don't have to struggle, toil, try, act, or do. They can surrender to the present moment, and that's where everything that we need happens and where we end up being taken care of.
6: So when you say that the guest house is a real place, you're referring to it being home for us, our true home.
7: Yes, that's it. It's our true home.
6: And there's a line that I remember in the book, all sickness is homesickness.
7: Yes, yes. That's a lovely quote from a woman named Diane Connolly, who is a scholar and practitioner of traditional acupuncture, specifically five element acupuncture. And she's written a book with that title, All Sickness is Homesickness, and how it's the process of returning home that is our way to healing. And I just love that metaphor, and it connected for me to the meaning that I found in that guest house. And that guest house is being a place that we can call home. And getting there is where we find our way to well-being.
6: And the secret to getting there is right in that poem as well.
7: Yes.
6: That kind of magical, alchemical premise of inviting in everything and all the guests. So tell us a bit about the range of those guests that come knocking on our doors.
7: Well, you know, Rumi describes them as a joy, a depression, a meanness, a crowd of sorrows, violently sweep our house empty of its furniture, maybe a dark thought, maybe shame, maybe malice. And he says we need to meet them all at the door, laughing, and invite them in. And what I love is how he closes, and he says, be grateful for whoever comes, because each has been sent as a guide from beyond. So that's how he sees those visitors. My interpretation of the poem in the context of my book is that those visitors that we may be hesitant to invite in, we may be hesitant to be present with, are the difficulties, the challenges that we experience navigating being human, the challenges we experience navigating living in a physical body, the challenges we experience navigating the field of emotions, the challenges we experience navigating circumstances and situations in our lives. So I invite that whatever we are feeling challenged by, whatever is causing us suffering, whether it's a physical dis-ease or disease or bodily symptoms, whether it's dis-ease of the psyche, whether it's challenges in our lives, we invite them in, we be present with them, we surrender to experiencing them fully and what's coming up around us for them fully. And that is how we find our way to that place of home that is what I call absolute health, and that's essentially inner peace.
6: And you also say that absolute health is not necessarily about physical disease and pain, and that it really doesn't necessarily have anything to do with our physical bodies even.
7: Yeah, I talk a bit about healing, and I go into a bit of detail about just what healing is. It's not what we typically think of it in the Western medical paradigm. Healing or curing is usually considered the absence of a symptom or sign of disease or disease for a certain amount of time. But I like to think of healing as a return home to this place that I call absolute health, which is peace of mind. And that healing, that place of inner peace, that may not end up bringing us or returning us to improved health in our physical body, although it may very well return us to improved state of physical health, but it may not. It may be a leaving our body. So this isn't a notion that I'm sure many people are comfortable with, given our Western culture's tendency to marbleize illness, dying, and death, and certainly the Western medical culture's tendency to do so. But I offer up that if we can find our way to inner peace, and it's absolutely by surrendering to presence that we do, it's going to return us to our body more readily if we're meant to go in that direction. And if we're meant to leave our bodies, it's only going to happen with ease and with equanimity. So no matter what's going on, healing is our way home, not necessarily to the physical body, but to a state of well-being, irrespective of what's going on in our physical body. What's important to note also is that, as you mentioned earlier, healing doesn't happen unless we're in a state of parasympathetic nervous system innervation. The body won't heal if the mind and the body are not in a state of peace. So there's much greater likelihood that we can improve our physical health, improve our well-being, if we cultivate this experience of inner peace or parasympathetic innervation, or what I call absolute health.
6: So in our culture, you know, most people do not practice any form of meditation or not aware of the power of breath to bring us into parasympathetic mode. I think for most people, sleep is the only state where healing can happen, and many people do not sleep well at all.
7: That's so true. Our culture doesn't support the notion that rest is primary and that sleep is essential. Our culture honors doing an activity as opposed to being and not doing. So we don't really facilitate our rest time, our parasympathetic rest time in our lifestyles. I have a notion that I call the four primary medicines, and lifestyle is one of those medicines. And how we go about our days, how we move through the day and the night. And yeah, our culture doesn't readily accommodate that, especially if you're a New Yorker like I am. And our medical training, my medical training certainly didn't accommodate those notions either.
6: Yeah, it's interesting that you don't learn that in medical school, and yet it's so essential.
7: Yeah. Well, it's not built into the fabric of the curriculum. I will say that medical education has developed over the years. I won't say it's radically transformed, which I believe it's really needing a sea change, but it's developed over the years, and that there are now courses and exposure for students to practices that aren't traditionally considered conventional medicine. And students are exposed to, among those, concepts such as mindfulness and meditation and other healing traditions like Chinese medicine and Ayurveda. But it's not built into the fabric of the curriculum that we learn to be really to be highly skilled technicians in the management of the physical body. We're basically automechanics for the physical body.
6: Mm-hmm. Yeah, using outer interventions and active sympathetic interventions to try and address health and healing.
7: Yeah. And that's a good point what you just said, but because our interventions end up being often sympathetic nervous system stimulating. In other words, we create a lot of fear in our culture of Western medicine around illness, dying, and death, and often how we relate to our patients, what we do to our patients, because we're often doing to our patients rather than partnering with them. We can generate a lot of fear, and fear is a risk factor for illness. Fear can keep us sick and get us sick. So yes, much of what we do keeps us in that sympathetic mode that we need to be in if we need to be active, alert, and vigilant. As I mentioned, I'm a New Yorker, and if I'm crossing the street, I need to have that system turned on so I can be mindful of a taxi that might be about to jump a red light or be mindful of an aggressive dog coming my way. But we have it on more often than not, and the way we approach health and healthcare and managing disease symptoms, signs, etc., in Western medicine is we really tend to stimulate or keep that sympathetic system on. We also think of, as I mentioned, illness, dying, and death as bad, so we create an environment of fear around it, and we promote the notion that we should fight disease, we should fight the illness, we should fight the diagnosis. And that's a sympathetic response, and that creates a disconnect from what our body's really needing. Because we're fighting, we're actually creating literally physiologic stress in the body, and we'll be aggravating, we won't be inhibiting, we'll be aggravating whatever's going on in the body.
6: Yeah, that's such an important dynamic to be aware of when we approach our own healing or any physical conditions that we might be dealing with. So you started working with an unusual scientist during your third year of medical school. Could you tell us about that?
7: Yes. I was very interested in Chinese medicine and in particular a Chinese medical healing practice called Qigong. I became interested in it through my study of physics in college and also through my study and exposure to Eastern philosophy, Eastern mysticism, and some of the writers at the time who were comparing and contrasting modern physics to Asian philosophy. So I was very interested in this practice. I believed, and belief can be dangerous, that it had some validity. And I wanted to explore it using the tools of science. Anything can be studied, no matter how out there it may seem to the dominant worldview. We can study anything. And I literally happened upon this wonderful, amazing, open-minded scientist during the first week of my third year of medical school, kind of serendipitously. I was doing a surgery rotation and I was talking to my teachers, the attending doctors, about Chinese medicine and Qigong. And they said, oh, you have to go meet so-and-so. So I went and met so-and-so. His name was Dr. Arthur Pilla. He's no longer with us in his body today, but he was absolutely fascinated, intrigued, and open-minded, and invited me into his lab to run any and all experiments that I wanted to explore this phenomenon of Qigong, as well as some other practices. I was also particularly interested in homeopathy and in exploring the basic science, physical, chemical properties of homeopathic remedies, if that might lend some light into their biological relevance. And there had been some research by biophysicists in that arena before, which led me to consider doing that. So I just played in his lab for all of my elective time during my third and fourth years of medical school. And I learned much about healing from the practitioners whom I brought into the lab as well. And it was probably what got me through medical school with my sanity intact, because the rest of my education felt very limiting and restricting. And I had chosen medical school as a path. It was a means to an end. I already had interests in being engaged in working towards a more expansive paradigm in health and healing. And so medical school was a means to an end. And here I was in my third year starting my clinical rotations, which for listeners, the third and fourth years, if you're not familiar with, is when we go from the books to the people. So we start working in the hospital with people. And I spent all of my elective time in that lab, and it was just a wonderful, wonderful experience, and really was fundamental in shaping, among many other experiences as well, but very, very important in shaping how I continued to pursue research and be a seeker of all things beyond medicine, shall we say.
6: I would love for you to talk about some of the scientific basis that you discovered along the way to support this this approach to healing that you write about in this book.
7: That is a great question, and it requires a very, very long answer. So I'll try to summarize. So first of all, this essential tenet that we discussed earlier of being versus doing, of surrendering versus acting, of being present, this tenet is supported by the simple science of the nervous system. When we stop to be present, when we slow down to pause, when we let go of what we're holding in our thinking brains, we toggle on that parasympathetic nervous system. Now, there are various tools that can help us to do that. Breathing, you mentioned, is one of them. But when we toggle on that parasympathetic nervous system, it sets us up to be in the stage for rest, repair, and healing, as well as digestion and sleeping if that's what we're needing. So that's the simple science of how being present, letting go of what thoughts and emotions an attachment to our physical body may be keeping us stuck. When we can be present, when we can surrender to experiencing what we're experiencing in the moment, we release what's being held in our body somatically. Now, there also is a wide body of research on the arena that we call currently mind-body medicine, on the relationship between thoughts, feelings, and the physical body. That research has been well documented by the tools of Western science, and it's in the conventional mainstream literature, although that literature doesn't really trickle down into clinical practice fully, and it doesn't trickle down into the curriculum, actually. But there is a wide body of research that describes the relationship between thoughts, feelings, and the physical body, and how thoughts and feelings can literally make us sick and they can make us well. There have been studies looking at immune function, digestive function, cardiovascular function, neurologic function, every system of the body in Western medicine, contrary to non-Western global healing traditions like Chinese medicine, we divide the body into parts and systems. So in our system, we've got great research that documents the relationship of thoughts and feelings, mind to body, with every aspect of our body. So I don't know if you want me to go into more detail. I could describe a couple of clinical studies if you like.
6: I think that would be great, because I really want to make this as accessible as possible to my listeners.
7: Sure, sure. Well, one researcher that comes to mind who's been doing this for many, many years is cardiologist Dean Ornish. And Dean Ornish did some pioneering research way back when in the 90s, it may have been a bit earlier, that looked at the relationship of lifestyle to cardiovascular disease. And he looked at people who had coronary artery disease and who required conventional interventions. And he investigated a group of individuals and studied them over time, who, rather than having the traditional intervention, he offered what he called lifestyle changes. And those included diet, meditation, yoga, community, a community of sharing where people could talk about feelings.

0: back to the notion of thoughts and feelings and mind and body, what Ornish found was most significant was of all the factors that they looked at diet, lifestyle, mindfulness, meditation, and group sharing, it was the group sharing, the ability to talk about feelings, that was the most potent factor, the most potent variable for those people in changing their physical bodies and their physiology. He's since done similar types of studies with men with prostate cancer, similar outcomes. There is more recently one of a number of studies that are looking at what we call in the field emotional acceptance. There was a study back in 2016 of women with breast cancer. The women were divided into two groups. One group was told to fight the cancer. It's a bad thing. Try to fight it. Do everything you can to get this out of your body. The other group was asked to be present and given opportunities to express all the feelings that were coming up around their diagnosis, the status of their physical health, whether those feelings were despair, hopelessness, anger, anxiety, whatever they were given tools to express their feelings. And at the end of the study, the group that was asked to be present with feelings was given opportunities to explore and allow their feelings. That group had improved health outcomes, fewer symptoms of sickness, and improved findings on various laboratory studies. So here the take-home message was being present with feelings, no matter how difficult they were, contributed to health and well-being. So again, they moved from a place of dis-ease to ease by being present with what was coming up, rather than fighting, avoiding, resisting. That's another very important study, and there have been a number since then.
1: Mm-hmm. And that's actually what you accomplish with the many exercises in the book, is actually getting people to actually engage in that process within themselves.
0: Yes, yes, exactly. And it's not always so easy. It's not a process that even for myself is something that we're inclined to do unless we have a practice of cultivating self-awareness. We're hardwired to be sensitive and respond to the scary stuff, if you will, to the saber-toothed tigers of our evolutionary ancestry. We're hardwired to be aware and sensitive to and respond to anxiety. And yeah, so I offer tools to allow us to slow down, to be present with what we may be hardwired to react to and act from rather than to sit with. And it's the sitting with it that allows it to shift.
1: Mm-hmm. Yeah, that's so profound. I had an experience of that last night at like 3 a.m. I had a rare bout of waking up with a kind of anxiety, which is very unusual for me. And I really struggled with it for a while. And then I found my way in through doing some belly breathing and allowing myself to be really present with it.
0: Mm.
1: And at first it wasn't working, but I just stuck with it and remembered that, okay, if it's not working, just be present with how it's not working.
0: That's beautifully said, Tonio. Thank you so much for sharing that personal experience, because that's exactly what we need to do, is to be present with whatever's going on, even if it's not working. That's something else to be present with. I love that.
1: It worked.
0: That's great. You surrendered to it not working, and then it worked. Yeah.
1: Yeah, it's so ironic how that works.
0: I mean,
1: it's very paradoxical, and yet I've experienced that over and over again, and I've worked with numerous different practices that work with that same principle.
0: Mm-hmm. Yeah.
1: So I would love for you to talk about the power of the mind in this, and how the mind is actually the most powerful medicine, and how everything, you say that everything is an inside job.
0: Well, I think of the mind as the hard drive.

0: you will, and everything else is the software. We make a computer analogy. So the mind sets the template. Whatever's going on in our consciousness, what's ever going on, thoughts and feelings, that instantaneously affects our entire being, is ineffably linked. In fact, there's no separation. We talk about mind-body medicine, but there's really no distinction. They are a one. And the mind is omnipotent. I don't know how much more I can say about that. If you want me to go into the science of it all, I spend a bit of time in one chapter describing just how powerful the mind is when I discuss the various research on consciousness, the robust field of parapsychology, the mind that can work apparent miracles and defies our understanding of space and time and matter and its apparent magical doings. But yes, the mind is our most powerful medicine. Placebo research supports that. Parapsychology supports that. Consciousness research supports that. The studies of near-death research and other consciousness research studies supports that. That is indeed our most powerful medicine. But we haven't always been able to or understood that. And we haven't known how to use it as our most powerful medicine. In fact, sometimes it can be a bitter pill that doesn't work as good medicine. We can use it in ways that don't allow it to do its beautiful, brilliant, magical work.
1: Right. The mind can be like a double-edged sword. It can cut both ways.
0: Absolutely. Very well put. Yeah. It can be either our healer or our slayer. I believe Edgar Cayce said that.
1: Mm-hmm. Yeah. This is all extremely fascinating stuff. I've been utterly fascinated by this for decades. I'd say about 30 years ago, after a really devastating breakup. It's interesting how things like that can actually trigger life-changing shifts in direction. And I came across two amazing books in the library. One was The Holographic Universe, and the other was The Power of the Subconscious Mind. And what you write about in your book really integrates all of that into a really beautiful synthesis. So what you're talking about isn't really new, but the way you put it all together, I thought, was so beautifully done.
0: Tonio, thank you. That means a lot to me. I know your history from reading about you. So that means a lot to me. It's also something that I needed to be able to synthesize and put together for myself, a way of inhabiting fully my own journey and everything that's brought me to where I am now and taught me what I understand now and continues to teach me about the nature of reality, about the nature of being human. So the book was for me a healing and a homecoming of sorts because it allowed me to really put it all together in a way that made sense and makes sense for me. And hopefully it will make sense and be helpful to my readers.
1: I think anybody who's open-minded enough to actually read it and stay with it would get so much out of it. And it's still quite a challenge, even for people like us who are fascinated by this and very open-minded, that we still have to struggle against this. I mean, the term mainstream is like so metaphorically applicable because there's this huge, powerful current that we are literally swimming against in bringing this kind of understanding into the actual direct practice of our lives.
0: Yes. It does feel like that at times to me, that we are swimming against a current of that dominant narrative. But I'd also like to think that perhaps we can rise above the river, so to speak, or the sea, or get out of the water and come from another place, perhaps another dimension. It may be getting a bit woo-woo for some people, but I believe that what's needed will come from another level, layer, dimension of perspective, if you will. that we can't swim against the current and expect the current to ease up for us or the current to reverse directions, which it does sometimes. But I think that it doesn't ultimately have to be a struggle. I feel like that very much of the time, but in my own personal practices, I do experience moments and more than moments of optimism and hope that there will be and there is a true sea change and a transformation that's occurring. I see that in the younger medical students that are becoming doctors who come into the education, even though the curriculum hasn't changed, with so much information and so much knowledge about other ways of healing and other ways of thinking about health. So there's a new generation in Western medicine. The system hasn't yet accommodated, hasn't stretched, hasn't expanded. But I think in time, I'm hopeful.
1: And when I was talking about that mainstream that we're swimming against, I was also referring to how that mainstream is actually very much embodied in our own minds, in our own programming and conditioning that we have been subject to for most of our lives.
0: Yes, that's so true. And I have to say that I experienced that myself too. You know, I wrote this book, it was a healing of sorts, but I need to continue to walk my talk and practice what I preach and follow the teachings. And some days and some moments it's easier and I smoothly experience that. And other days I have to stop and pause and do so. So it is truly navigating being human in an environment that has acculturated us and programmed us to live and think and be and act in certain ways. So it requires cultivating a self-awareness and a bearing witness to that, to stop and pause.
1: Mm-hmm. Now, one thing that you say and many others have said is that our healer is actually within us. So a logical question that arises from that is, what is the role of the outer healer or practitioner? And how can we work with them in a way that is most beneficial?
0: I like to think of the role of the outer healer or practitioner as a teacher and a guide, but ultimately a partner, not a director. And that inner healer that lies within, that inner healer directs us to any and all outer healers or healing partnerships that we may need to engage or develop. And that inner healer speaks to us when we slow down and visit that place of quiet, that place of stillness, that place of peace, where answers arise. So we may very well partner with Western physicians, with alternative holistic practitioners, body workers, whomever we partner with. They are truly partners, and they are healing partners because they facilitate that process of returning us to that place that the guest host describes, to that place of home that is absolute health or inner peace. They help our body, mind, spirit, if you will, for those who accommodate the notion of a spirit essence. They help to allow our beings to enter a place of peace where healing happens. And that may involve, again, a surgery or a medication or an acupuncture needle or a cranial sacral therapist or a homeopath or a Qigong practitioner, or play, or laughter, or singing, or dancing. But if it's an outer practitioner, as you describe, that person is a partner optimally. That person needs to be a partner and not partnered with a practitioner that can impede our healing. In fact, not infrequently, I don't want to say often, but not infrequently, physician-patient relationships are hierarchical, less empowering, maybe not empowering at all. And they don't allow us to feel like we're in charge. And that can be quite disempowering, and that can impede our healing. That literally creates stress, dis-ease in our beings.
1: So how can we be a better partner in that partnership?
0: Well, I think the first and most important step is to choose wisely those whom we partner with. And again, here, the answers lie within in terms of whom we choose to partner with. Whom we most feel comfortable with, whom we can feel honored, heard, whom we can communicate freely with, whom we feel respected by. Now, I'll share an interesting story. I had for many years uterine tumors, and I used all sorts of holistic and alternative approaches to healing them. I shrunk them to one-third their size at one point, but they grew back. Long story short, I ended up having surgery for my uterine tumors. And I was very, very opposed to having a male surgeon because I had a very traumatic experience early on in my life with a male obstetrician gynecologist. And again, long story short, I ended up having a male surgeon after consulting with several female doctors who were really horrific in how they interacted with me. One of them, while I was on the examining table, exclaimed something like, "Oh my God, these are huge. You're crazy for not, you know, taking this medicine or getting them out, blah, blah, blah, blah." Another one whom I consulted with similarly reacted with a lot of just what I consider really inappropriate way to interact with a patient. And even though I was a physician, you know, I was really left feeling very groundless, very confused, very angry, very anxious, very unsupported, very unempowered. So anyhow, I ended up finding out about this male surgeon, and I was told about him by a friend of mine whom I went to med school with. And she said, "Well, we all hated him because he never let us operate. You know, he just let us watch. He didn't let us operate." When you're doing surgery in OBGYN as a surgical rotation, you have to practice. You have to learn. Unfortunately, that's what we do when we're in medical school and residency. We practice to learn. So anyhow, long story short is I ended up seeing this man, and this backtrack a little bit. Both of the female doctors I saw said I needed to have a total hysterectomy, that that was the only solution. I was in my early 40s. And I saw this man. He was a little bit older than them. He was in his early 60s. And he says, "Okay, I will do this for you. I will just take out the tumors and leave everything else intact. You don't need to have a total hysterectomy. You may not want children, but, you know, I'm not going to take away that opportunity just in case you do." And what was remarkable was I had the surgery with him. I also used homeopathy before and after the surgery. I also used acupuncture, press pins, and magnets during the surgery, both of which he was totally fine with. And it was a remarkably empowering experience. And it was a lesson in suspending my preconceived notions because of my past history. And it was a lesson in my appreciating how empowering a true healing partnership could be.
1: Mm-hmm. There's a few different directions I could go in, but since you brought up homeopathy and other non-conventional therapies, I've encountered a number of people in my own community who are scientifically minded, and they over and over again assert that homeopathy is total quackery and that there's no science to back it up, and they're very closed-minded. And this is a very prevalent attitude towards non-conventional therapies in our culture and in our medical community.
0: Yes, indeed it is. And in fact, it is tremendously unscientific to make such a statement about homeopathy, to make such a blanket statement. There is, in fact, a wide body, again, here, of very robust science that supports the phenomenon of homeopathy. There's both basic science, which is experiments in test tubes and with animals, and there's clinical science, that means with people, supporting the practice as biologically and clinically relevant, meaning that in spite of these apparently non-molecular, non-material doses of substances, they are biologically relevant and biologically active. Now, in spite of the science, we don't learn about that in our clinical studies in Western medicine. It doesn't trickle down into Western medicine. And there are a number of reasons for this. And those reasons have to do with politics and economics and what I call scientific bias or prejudice. So first of all, the politics and economics of it is such that homeopathy is very cheap, very inexpensive to make. It can't be patented. So there's no financial incentive to pursue homeopathy from a pharmaceutical perspective. Although ironically, there are some pharmaceutical companies that make what are called combination homeopathic remedies. Those can be patented. The other issue is that in spite of this research, in spite of this robust literature, both in basic science, and this basic scientist is done by PhD scientists in immunology and toxicology and pharmacology and basic microbiology, people who are very, very specialized in their fields. They actually don't even call it homeopathy research. They call it low dose research or highly dilute research. They do research with substances that are highly dilute, such as homeopathic remedies are. But the problem is their literature is not read by the medical community. There are disciplines that don't communicate with one another. In fact, this is an issue all across the board in medical, clinical literature and in science today and really forever. It's been an issue that we don't read the journals of specialties outside of our own disciplines. And we certainly don't read the journals of immunologists and toxicologists that are studying low-dose research. It just doesn't happen. So we're not informed. We're not educated, just the way we're not informed to understand the research that supports these notions of consciousness and such. We're not informed about this research. So again, it's very unscientific to make such a statement because there is a wide body of science supporting homeopathy as well as many alternative therapies. That science is published in the specialty journals of the scientists I mentioned, as well as in peer-reviewed journals in homeopathy, in quote, integrative medicine or complementary medicine. There are a number of such journals that have been founded by and are boarded by and peer-reviewed by more open-minded scientists and physicians. So that's a big issue that I have. It's a big pet peeve. So The politics and economics and scientific bias, and I write about this in one of my final chapters, these all influence the viable healthcare options that we are exposed to as consumers of healthcare, if you will. They completely influence the options available to us. To be well-informed so we can be well-empowered to make choices that best support our health and our well-being.
1: Mm-hmm. Let's get back to some of the tools that you use in your healing approach. One of them is mirror work, which I'm not really familiar with. Could you talk about that and how it works?
0: Yes. Mirror work is a technique that involves looking at oneself in the mirror, literally, and speaking to that mirror. Speaking to the mirror as if one is speaking to oneself or to someone else.
1: And we're not talking about like standing in the bathroom looking in the mirror that way.
0: No, the way I teach it in the book is to use a handheld mirror and to be as comfortable as one possibly can, which is what I suggest for all the exercises, and to just talk to the mirror, tell the mirror what's coming up for you. I give specific exercises on different types of conversations to have. It might be a conversation with ourselves, it might be with a conversation with somebody else, but it's a way to use verbal communication to release what we're holding in the body, to express ourselves, to communicate what's going on internally. can be especially helpful if we're having a challenge in a relationship and we need to express what we're feeling, to talk to the mirror as if we're talking to that person.
1: So it's sort of like an added dimension to journaling.
0: Yeah, that's a nice analogy. Yeah.
1: In our culture, we tend to go kind of violently from one mode to another without any consideration for our inner state, the state of our nervous system, which is so important, so essential in all of this.
0: Yes, that's beautifully put. And it's by becoming more aware and developing an exquisite awareness of the state of our nervous system, we can allow it to gently ebb and flow as it needs to. And in fact, we become intolerant and we accommodate stimuli because we've accommodated ourselves to them without listening to the ebbing and the flowing of our nervous system's needs, if that makes sense.
1: Yeah. So when we do that, when we actually attend to the exquisite, subtle state of our nervous system, that can actually change our relationship to the world around us and our life in general, the way we approach life.
0: Absolutely. Absolutely.
1: And you say, you know, what we take in, how we live, how we connect, and what moves us, and getting really in touch with what really most deeply moves us.
0: Right, right. Yeah, you just described our four primary medicines.
1: And there's a sort of paradox with that idea of what moves us in relation to just being. Talking about what moves us sort of implies activity.
0: Mm-hmm.
1: So could you talk a bit about that seemingly apparent paradox?
0: Sure, sure. What I mean by what moves us, I call that purpose. What moves us? What is our life force? What floats our boat? What makes our heart sing? What moves us? What drives us? I call that one of the four primary medicines, which is purpose. Purpose is medicine. So, well, in fact, it may seem paradoxically that it involves moving or doing in some element, but in fact, it doesn't. It's about what is our life force? What are we passionate about? What is our purpose? What are we here for? And we find that purpose by being present, being still, again, by going within, not by acting, doing, struggling, trying to figure it out. That comes to us from that place of stillness. And that place of stillness may move us to express what moves us. But again, it arises from a place of being, not doing. It's like the jazz musician who improvises and the jazz musician who practices an improvisation. One is flowing naturally. The other is coming from a place of trying and struggle.
1: Mm-hmm. And life is like that.
0: Yeah. Yeah. And I just want to add that it's okay wherever we are, you know, it's okay wherever we are. If we're struggling, if we're trying, if we're trying, if we're toiling, if we're efforting, it's okay. The key is to finding a way to cultivate self-awareness around it all so we can stop and take a pause and breathe from that and have moments of pause and stillness where we can enter that place of equanimity and peace from which and from where all arises. So not to judge or belabor these elements as negative or undesirable. They're aspects of our humanness, just the way our minds can be monkey minds. We may be driven and fueled by doing urges. It's the nature of our primal brain. And to be gentle with that as well, no shoulds, but to embrace it with acceptance and cultivate that self-awareness around it all. Mm-hmm. And again, this returns us to what you described as the power of the mind when we talked about that, the power of the mind to use itself, to observe itself, to cultivate that self-awareness, to create opportunities for it to be in an optimal place for manifesting all that it can do so miraculously.
1: And the choices it can make between accepting all of the impulses that arise in us, whether we judge them or value them, the mind can make the choice of making peace with all those things, as in greeting all of the guests that arrive at our door.
0: Yes, that was beautifully put. Yes.
1: I've been speaking with Patricia Musum. She's a Western-trained medical doctor and pioneer in the synthesis of science, holistic health, and contemporary spirituality. She's the founder of Transformational Medicine, a whole person approach to health and well-being. And she's the author of this wonderful book that we've been talking about, Beyond Medicine, A Physician's Revolutionary Prescription for Achieving Absolute Health and Finding Inner Peace. Trish, it's been an absolute delight to talk with you.
0: Tonio, thank you so much for having me. It's been a really fascinating and stimulating conversation.
1: And that's it for this Magical Mystery Tour. Thank you so much for listening. If you missed any of the show or would like to hear it again, you can find this and all Magical Mystery Tour shows at soundcloud.com/WGDR. And until next time, take good care of yourselves and each other.

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2: 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I believe I have put together an interesting program for you, mixing both classical and the best of choral music. My love for classical music has continued since my childhood, and I enjoy learning about the music, the composers, and performers, and sharing that information and music with you. On this program, you will hear instrumental and choral music composed by Frédéric Chopin, George Frédéric Handel, Edvard Grieg, Kim André Arnesen, and Wolfgang Amadeus Mozart. The theme music for this program is Terry Riley's Rainbow and Curved Air, composed in 1967. The first selection today is the Allegro Vivace, the third movement of Frédéric Chopin's Concerto for Piano and Orchestra No. 2, in F minor, Opus 21, as performed by the Orchestra of the Age of Enlightenment with Emmanuel Ax soloist, Sir Charles Mackerras conducting.

You just heard the Allegro Vivace, the third movement of Frédéric Chopin's Concerto for Piano and Orchestra No. 2 in F minor, as performed by the Orchestra of the Age of Enlightenment with Emmanuel Axe soloist. Next, we will hear two arias from George Frideric Handel's Pianto di Maria, Weeping of Mary, as performed by Musica de Antigua with Anne-Sophie von Otter mezzo-soprano, and Reinhard Goebel, pianist. This is considered a mad scene or an enactment of insanity in an opera or play. It was a popular convention of Italian and French opera in the early decades of the 19th century. Mad scenes were often created as a way to offer star singers a chance to show off their abilities.

That was Anne Sophie von Otter, mezzo-soprano, with Reinhard Goebel on piano, with Musica de Antigua performing two arias from Frederick Handel's Pianto di Maria. Next, we will hear Norwegian composer Edvard Grieg, who wrote three violin sonatas. Violin Sonata No. 3 in C minor, Opus 45, was completed while Grieg was living in Trondhagen in 1887. Grieg began composing his third and final violin sonata in the autumn of 1886. This sonata took him several months to complete. The sonata remains the most popular of the three works and established itself in the standard repertoire. The work was also a personal favorite of Grieg's. This performance was recorded by Joaquin Palomares on violin and Michelle Wageman on piano. We will hear all three movements of the sonata.

That wonderful performance was Edvard Grieg's Violin Sonata No. 3 in C minor by Joaquin Palomares on violin and Michelle Wageman on piano. The next choral piece, Infinity, was composed by Kim Andre Arnesen from lyrics by David Roberts. The a cappella performance is by the vocal choral group Cantore under the direction of Denver and Joel Rensinma.

Oh my, what a stunning performance of André Ornessen's composition Infinity, performed by Cantorì. The final music on today's program will be the Allegro Maestoso, or first movement from Mozart's Horn Concerto No. 3 in E-flat major, K447, as performed by Albert Linder, French horn, with the Vienna State Opera Orchestra under the direction of Hans Swarovski. Wolfgang Amadeus Mozart's Horn Concerto No. 3 in E-flat major was completed between 1784 and 1787, during the Vienna period. In addition to the solo horn in E-flat, the concerto is scored for two clarinets in B-flat, unlike the oboes used in the other horn concertos, two bassoons, and strings.

0: I hope you have enjoyed the first movement of Wolfgang Amadeus Mozart's Horn Concerto No. 3 in E-flat major, and all the music presented to you on this program. Remember that music exists to be composed, performed, heard, and enjoyed by you. 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I wish to thank KYAQ FM 91.7 for their support. 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
4: 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I'm Dave W. Phillips, your host. 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Music selection is carried out by our very own music director, McKenna Dixon. I think we have a pretty good show for you. We have something from a band called Elephant Kind. We also have Hyperreal, and they're a new and unique band out of the UK. We're going to play that for you. Let's start it off with a LA-based band. This is the song called All In Now, and the band is called Dogstar, right here on Studio B.

That's another great tune from 21 Pilots. It's called Drag Path. Now we have from LA, Temper City. This is called Self-Aware, right here on Studio B.

Are you awake yet? That is Magi, spelled M-A-G-I in all caps. Not to be confused with another band of the same name, but based in another city. This band is based in Orlando, Florida, and they sound a bit like Led Zeppelin. I kind of like them. And that's their song called Highway Blues. That's Magi. Prior to that, we had Temper City. They are based in L.A., and their song called Self-Aware. We also had another great one from 21 Pilots, Drag Path, and we started the show in the set off with, coincidentally, another L.A.-based band, Dogstar, and it is called All In Now. Hey, if you want to get a hold of us, send us an email at davewphillips@att.net. You can find us on Facebook under Dave W. Phillips, and you can send an email to the radio station. Just make sure you put Dave W. Phillips in the subject line at the top. They'll forward it on to us. We'll give you a shout-out for doing so. You know, it's just kind of fun to reach out and say, hey, do you know this band? I love them a lot. I would love to hear them on this show, and we'll try our best. I mean, we do a lot of research, but no, we don't always catch them all. We're going to move into the next set. We have Elephant Kind coming up, and they are an Indonesian alt band. So we're going to play that for you. Let's start it off with Social Distortion, the new one from them, Born to Kill, right here on Studio B.

That's Depeche Mode, another great song from them called The Universal Soldier. And now McKenna has written down Elephant Kind, Indonesian alt pop band. And she has highlighted alt. So this is called More Time from Elephant Kind.

Studio B, your indie alternative music programs for Butt SoCal style. I'm Dave W. Phillips, your host. That was Metric, a victim of luck, and that is the radio edit. That's what it says. We did a little post-production edit on that just because I didn't think it was, I guess, clean enough. sorry. We got young ears that we do have to protect around here. Also, we had Elephant Kind, a new band to us out of Indonesia. They are alt pop. Like them a lot. That is called More Time. And then we had Depeche Mode Universal Soldier, like that one. And we started this set off with Social Distortion Born to Kill. Want to say hi to some of our listeners. Chloe's reached out again to us. She lives in Nampa, Idaho. We still don't know where Chloe is listening to us on, but also Rosa, Cheryl, Lauren, and Parnell. They have all reached out to us. They must like interconnect or something like that. They listen to us on WXDR 99.1 FM in New Orleans, Louisiana. I'll get that right. And then also Stan, he is our late night listener. He listens to us on WMNF 88.5 FM on their HD4 channel. And also we want to say hi to Mary. She has reached out and given us some valuable information. She listens to us on KIDE 91.3 FM in Hoopa Valley, California. And she says that you can now hear us there on Fridays and Saturday nights at 10 p.m. So that is really amazing. Thank you, Mary. She is our late night listener. We're going to move into this next set. We have a new band to us. They are called Hyper Real, and they're out of the UK. And I'm going to say they're kind of psychedelic Sgt. Pepper meets Alice in Wonderland. And they are very unique. They celebrate individuality. And this is a really cool song. It's called You're My Automatic Lover from Hyperreal, right here on Studio B.

Studio B, when it has to be the latest indie alternatives.

This is Studio B. That is Violet Grohl. She is the daughter of David Grohl, the lead singer for the Foo Fighters. And that is her song called Thumb. She's now starting out on her own, like that one. We also had Dexter and the Moonrocks Freaking Out. Mumford and Sons, Chris Stapleton. The song's called Here. And we started this set off with that new band from London. We are going to see them in L.A., I know it. And that is their song called You're My Automatic Lover. And now we have Bad Religion, Infected, right here on Studio B.

That's Crush from Red Rum Club. Prior to that, we had Grade 2 Better Day. We started this set off with Bad Religion Infected. Now we have Hannah Lilly. She spent some time in Austin, Texas for the South by Southwest concert venue that was going on down there. She's from Wales, and this is her song called Your Girlfriend's a Lawyer, right here on Studio B.

Dr. D.O.B., this is Dave W. Phillips on behalf of Tara McKenna and myself. We want to thank you all for listening. We've had fun putting it on, and hope you've had a good time, too. We're going to leave you with Muse. This is called Be With You, right here on Studio B. See you next time. Bye.

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1: 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Hi, I'm Bill Wiest, your host. On Billy's Blues Hour, I take you on a journey into roots blues music from the 1920s, 30s, 40s, and 50s, with occasional ventures into contemporary blues. And usually I share information with you about the lives and times of the roots blues musicians. My thanks to those of you who frequently tune in, and a big welcome to anyone listening for the first time. For this edition of Billy's Blues Hour, I'll be playing the music of another Mississippi-born bluesman who moved to Chicago and made a significant contribution to the evolution of the blues, Big Bill Brunsey. History is unclear as to whether Lee Conley Brunsey, known as Big Bill Brunsey, was born in 1893 or 1903 in Scott, Mississippi, or across the river in Jefferson County, Arkansas. But he was born to a sharecropping, formerly enslaved parents. Big Bill had a twin sister, Lainey, and he was one of 14 children born to his father, Frank, who was a strict Baptist deacon, and mother, Nettie. When Big Bill was young, he rubbed corn stalks together to make music for other children to dance to. And at 10, he made himself a fiddle from a cigar box, which he had to keep hidden under the house from his parents, who didn't approve of music. A white neighbor who heard him play bought him a fiddle from Sears and Roebuck, and he began to play at picnics while he continued to work as a farmhand. And Bill grew to be a big guy of 6 feet 6 inches tall and weighing over 200 pounds. At age 19, he joined the church and became a preacher for 4 years, but quit because they wouldn't pay him to preach. A white man offered him $50 to play at a picnic, which he and his friends did, and that led to playing gatherings in Arkansas, Mississippi, and Texas. But the whites wouldn't let him play for blacks because he was too good of a musician to waste on black audiences, a common white belief about many things. When he was 21, he married 17-year-old Gertrude. He found after his military service during World War I that he didn't want anyone telling him what to do, be it a white boss or his wife. So one night in February of 1920, he caught a freight train to Chicago. There, tutored by Papa Charlie Jackson, he learned to play guitar. He became a member of Tampa Red's clique of blues musicians who ate together, rehearsed together, roomed together, and helped each other get gigs. The move to Chicago also meant a change from his country blues to urban blues, with upbeat lyrics and instrumental style, adding fast, high-energy boogie-woogie elements, using rhythm sections and brass instruments in his ensembles, and eventually an embrace of the electric guitar. His repertoire was wide-ranging from reels, Levy Camp songs, spirituals, jazz, ballads, blues, and rags. Brunsey made his first recording under his name in 1926, and his recording success continued during the Great Depression. Besides being a prolific session musician for other blues artists, between 1927 and 1942, he was the second most prolific blues recording artist, Tampa Red being number one. Brunsey cut 224 sides. But he never made much money off his records because companies cheated him out of his record royalties and gave the songs he wrote to other musicians without compensating him. So Brunsey had to work a variety of jobs, from foundry worker, porter, janitor, laying railroad track, to working on levees and other jobs to make money. More about Big Bill later. I'll begin with some numbers that show Brunsey's diverse repertoire. First, his version of a number many know from Leadbelly, or now from John Fogerty, Midnight Special. I'll follow that with Kansas City Blues, then an instrumental Shuffle Rag, and end with the spiritual This Train Bound for Glory.

0: glory, this train.
1: In the 1940s and early 50s, a new folk music revival began, stimulated in part by Folkways Records that recorded and released albums with Brunzi and other blues artists. Young folk and blues musicians made those songs into standards. Here are a few of Brunzi's numbers that you'll find familiar. First, Key to the Highway, followed by When Things Go Wrong, It Hurts Me Too, then Brunzi's version of a standard, likely based on a pre-blues song that many blues musicians performed, C.C. Rider.

Now I'll play two social commentary songs, beginning with WPA Blues about the FDR program. Then I'll play In the Army Now. Big Bill was drafted into the Army in 1918 without receiving a formal induction notice. His farm boss simply selected him to help fill the plantation's quota for servicemen. He served in a supply company in France, where blacks who had to live in segregated campgrounds did the hard physical labor such as repairing roads rather than fighting. While in the military, he taught himself to read and write so he could write letters to his mother.

0: mind.
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in Europe beginning in 1951, where he was an immediate hit, and he became a big draw on subsequent trips with fans looking for authentic blues. In Chicago, Big Bill helped Tommy McLennan start his career. He mentored Memphis Minnie, who beat him in a guitar playing contest. And to help Muddy Waters get established in Chicago when he first arrived, he let Muddy open for him. Early in 1958, Brundy's health began to fail. He had throat cancer, and he died in August. Some historians say Brunzi's songs, striking back against Jim Crow, were as good as anything by Langston Hughes or Sterling Brown. So next I'll play two of his songs that do just that. First, Black, Brown, and White Blues, a mourning of being denied, feeling rejected, and dissatisfied with hiring practices, and a desire for gainful employment. Following that, I'll play the song, When Will I Get to Be Called a Man? In this song, Brunzi recounts an incident when, after returning to Arkansas from World War I, he stepped off the train in military uniform, and a pre-war white acquaintance demanded that Big Bill put on his work overalls and not be seen again on the street in uniform.

Now I'll play two traveling songs. First, CNA Blues, then Southbound Train, a song that reflects a nostalgia for home that some of the 3 to 5 million Southern blacks, like Brunzi, felt who left for the North to leave Jim Crow behind and looking for better opportunities in what became known as the Great Migration.

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you anymore. 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

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So I'll close this edition of Billy's Blues Hour with two songs I think that show Big Bill's outlook. First, Trouble in Mind, followed by In the Evening When the Sun Goes Down.

0: This is Bill Wiest, producer and host of Billy's Blues Hour. I hope you've enjoyed listening to the music of bluesman Big Bill Brunsey. 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Lawson, Alan Lomax, and Mike Evans. 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

0: Today we heard music from four different releases: West African Beat featuring Melome Clement, Antoine de Ougbe and TP Orchestra Poly Ritmo de Cantano, Lohento Esquil, and Soundgarden Bernard Papillon, both backed up by TP Orchestra Poly Ritmo. Transformational Listening is produced at WGDR, Central Vermont Community Radio, and Transformational Listening has a Facebook page. My name is Dennis, and thanks for listening.
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0: This is Gale Force with you, starting a new show on KYAQ Radio 91.7 called Paddling Out. 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

0: like to tell you a little story. This is about a country boy from down home. This young man have never been north before. I want you to listen to me now. I've got something to tell you. He heard about Chicago. He worked hard all the year, made all of that money, $800. After he gathered his crop, he called his cousin in Chicago. And he said, "Cousin, I'm on my way." He'd picked all of that cotton. I said, "This is about a country boy like myself, B.B. King, you know." So when he get to Chicago, his cousin meet him and bring him out to the club. He said, "Set him up. Cuz is paying for it." Had all the go-go girls sitting out waiting on him. They carried him downtown and put him up in one of the plush hotels. They brought him back out and said, "Set him up. Cuz is paying for it." His money got a little lighter. They moved him out from the Loop and brought him down to Roberts. And then he said, "Set him up. Cuz is paying for it." And then the $800, being more money than my man had ever had, began to run out. Then they moved him out and put him down to the Persian. And then, ladies and gentlemen, the go-go girls was getting fewer. His friends was fewer. All his buddies had started passing him on the other side of the street.
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0: The Stiletz Bay Music Festival presents the world premiere of Hold Fast to Dreams, the poetry of Langston Hughes, a performance event written by acclaimed actor-poet Darius Wallace with music by Grammy-nominated composer Jasnam Daya Singh on Friday, May 29th at 7:30 and Saturday, the 30th at 2 p.m. at the Lincoln City Cultural Center. 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

Curtis Mayfield had his finger on the pulse of society. 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One of my favorite parts in one of his songs said,

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Yeah!

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We have some great, great music for you tonight. Please join me in welcoming, let's hear it, F.

And now you've got to go. You pretend you love me, but you don't have to no more. You thought you had me fooled, but my love was on the shelf. I plan to move you out. Yeah.

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To pay so much for the songs I sing, when all I was doing was singing them to myself. Yes, I was.

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That show is called Electric Eclectic and is hosted by me, Kingman. Every Saturday, I cue up a compilation of music containing blues and or jazz and or rock, and sometimes all three. 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

0: This is Gale Force with you, starting a new show on KYAQ Radio 91.7 called Paddling Out. 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As each show progresses, it might get darker and deeper into those waves, so check it out on KYAQ, Paddling Out.
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For the new puzzle, send me a two-word quantitative phrase in five letters. It sounds like a savory fruit, also in five letters, and interestingly, only one letter is the same in the same place. So again, send me a two-word quantitative phrase, five letters total, which sounds like a savory fruit, also five letters, and interestingly, only one letter in the same place. When you have the answer, send your name, your answer, and the station on which you hear the puzzle to puzzle@kpov.org. I'll select one winner from among any answers received by this Saturday.

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2: Good afternoon. You're listening to KYAQ, Lincoln County's one and only community radio station. I'm Brian Thomasacker, and here's the news. Former Sheriff Curtis Landers has defeated appointed incumbent Walter Chuck in their two-man race for position 3 on the Lincoln County Board of Commissioners, according to the fourth release of votes Tuesday night and declared victory. The final, unofficial results by the county clerk's office will not be released until June 9th. Landers took a slim 200-vote lead on Tuesday, increased that by 100 votes on Wednesday, by another 65 votes again Friday, and then won by a 364-vote margin Tuesday night. Because there were two candidates in the primary, the winner is elected to the commission's seat. With more than 50% of the vote and takes office in January. The agency that oversees fall salmon fishing on the Oregon coast has come out with its recommendations for the fall Chinook and Coho salmon season. The biggest change recommended by the Oregon Department of Fish and Wildlife staff for the Central Coast is the shutdown of coho retention in the Alsea River Basin because return projections are below forecasts needed to sustain natural and federally protected production. The retention of wild coho on the Alsea has been open for the past 2 years, with fishermen able to keep 3 fish last year. Otherwise, except for the Siuslaw River, there is little change for Central Coast river basins. The 2026 Wild Fall Chinook and Coho fishing regulations for coastal rivers will be set by the ODFW Commission during its June 26 meeting in Redmond. The ODFW announced last week that retention of wild Chinook salmon will be open in 18 coastal basins, with season dates ranging from July through December. Proposed regulations for 2026 would increase wild Chinook limits in the Siuslaw, Nequanicum, Nehalem, Tillamook, and Umpqua basins, and reduce the limits in the Nestucca Basin. Catch limits in other basins were proposed to be the same as in 2025. The Coquille and Elk Rivers will be open only for hatchery Chinook due to conservation concerns. Wild coho fisheries are proposed for 10 coastal basins in addition to seasons in Silt Coos, Tekenich, and Ten Mile Lakes, with season dates ranging from mid-September through December. The 2026 forecasted ocean abundance of wild coho salmon is 218,600, down from a forecast of 289,000 fish in 2025. Except for the Alsea Basin, all coastal streams are proposed to be open to wild coho retention, with the bag limits the same as 2025, one fish per day and 3 per season. And that's from the Lincoln Chronicle. On Sunday, May 24th, shortly before 2 p.m., North Lincoln Fire and Rescue responded to a report of an injured female near Road's End Point, just south of God's Thumb. Upon arrival, responders located the 25-year-old female patient approximately halfway down the cliff face in difficult terrain. Due to the location and complexity of the rescue, additional resources were requested, including a United States Coast Guard helicopter and the Lincoln County Technical Rescue Team. At approximately 4:10 p.m., watchstanders at Coast Guard Sector Columbia River were contacted by Lincoln County Dispatch, who requested assistance rescuing the woman from the cliff after she sustained multiple injuries during a fall. Fire crews were able to safely access the patient, who sustained non-life-threatening injuries. Personnel stabilized the patient and prepared her for aerial extraction. A Coast Guard helicopter crew from Newport arrived on scene and successfully hoisted the patient and transported her to Samaritan North Lincoln Hospital for medical treatment. North Lincoln Fire and Rescue would also like to remind hikers and visitors to stay on designated trails while exploring coastal areas. Venturing off established trails can quickly lead to dangerous situations requiring complex rescue operations. Coastal cliffs and terrain in the Road's End and God's Thumb areas can be unstable and hazardous, especially near steep drop-offs. Quote, "This rescue was a powerful reminder of how quickly a day outdoors can turn dangerous," said Petty Officer 2nd Class Ben Sobels, Coast Guard Aviation Survival Technician. "We're extremely grateful we were able to safely reunite her with her loved ones." And that's from Oregon Coast Breaking News.
3: The city of Newport helped fend off an effort by the U.S. Department of Homeland Security to land Oregon's first and only immigration detention center at its airport. Now, the legal bills to help the government's effort could reach $500,000, so Newport is asking other cities and counties across the state if they will pitch in to help pay. When a federal contractor expressed interest in creating a detention center at the airport and the Coast Guard's rescue helicopter was removed without notice, two separate lawsuits aimed to foil their plans. Newport Fishermen's Wives, Lincoln County, and Attorney General Dan Rayfield filed suit against the U.S. Coast Guard. As a result, the helicopter was returned to its station at the airport in December, and federal officials told a judge in March that the agency was no longer eyeing Newport for a potential detention center. The city also filed its own lawsuit to stop the formation of an ICE facility at the airport, and has racked up more than $350,000 in legal fees so far and expect them to go higher. And that's from the Lincoln Chronicle. Do you have an unwanted mattress or box spring? You can dump it without fees at two upcoming recycling events in Lincoln County. Thanks to an Oregon law and the Mattress Recycling Council's Bye Bye Mattress program, the bedding items can be disposed of as follows. Saturday, March 30th from 9 to 3 at Thompson's Sanitary Service, 7450 Northeast Avery Street in Newport, and Saturday, June 6th from 10 to 1 at North Lincoln Sanitary Service at 1726 Southeast Highway 101 in Lincoln City. The Mattress Recycling Council is a nonprofit that operates recycling programs in Oregon and other states that have passed mattress recycling laws. Again, that's Saturday, May 30th from 9 to 3 at Thompson Sanitary Service in Newport, and Saturday, June 6th from 10 to 1 at North Lincoln Sanitary Service in Lincoln City. And now here's the weather. Today, mostly sunny with a high near 62, breezy with a north-northwest wind 11 to 16 miles per hour. Tonight, partly cloudy with a low around 50, breezy with a north wind 5 to 15 miles per hour, with gusts as high as 24 miles per hour. Thursday, partly sunny with a high near 62, light north wind becoming northwest 6 to 11 miles per hour in the morning. Thursday night, a 20% chance of showers after 11 p.m., mostly cloudy with a low around 51, northwest wind 7 to 11 miles per hour. Friday, cloudy then gradually becoming mostly sunny with a high near 58. Friday night, partly cloudy with a low around 46. Saturday, mostly sunny with a high near 58. Saturday night, mostly clear with a low around 44 and breezy. And Sunday, sunny with a high near 60 and breezy. 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I'm Brian Thomasacker. 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

0: Service Wednesday afternoon update. I'm Mike Clifford. John Cornyn of Texas became the second Republican senator to be ousted in a runoff in just the last 2 weeks. In the Tuesday runoff, the Trump-endorsed Ken Paxton defeated Cornyn. The New York Times notes the scope of his defeat was staggering. Cornyn once the number two Republican in the Senate, trailing in nearly all of Texas's 254 counties. Meantime, working families and retirees in Wisconsin say they don't have the ability to absorb financial hits from rising health care, grocery, and gas prices. Joined by State Senator Jeff Smith, Eau Claire community members recently came together at a roundtable hosted by Opportunity Wisconsin to discuss the personal impacts of the affordability crisis.
1: Retired veteran John Sterling says gas prices in his area have increased by nearly $2 per gallon, and costs for groceries are also substantially higher. Sterling explains 47% of his fixed income goes toward paying for housing. He says every extra dollar he has to spend cuts deep into his budget.
2: I'm in a nutrition situation right now. Eventually, this is going to catch up to me, and I'm going to be homeless. And the VA won't do squat for me until I'm actually homeless.
1: Sterling says the Veterans Rental Assistance Program was helping him cover housing costs, but he's unable to reach them now. I'm Judith Ruiz Branch reporting.
0: And experts will unpack the many changes to federal safety net programs at a series of upcoming Kentucky Thrive Roadshow events aimed at community professionals. Our Nadia Romligon has the story.
3: From work requirement updates for the Supplemental Nutrition Assistance Program and Medicaid to federal budget cost shifting, experts will break down how recent federal decisions will impact Commonwealth residents. Federal housing program policies and eligibility requirements have also undergone significant changes over the past few years, explains Adrian Bush with the Homeless and Housing Coalition of Kentucky.
4: Really trying to examine what are the overall effects of changes to safety net programs, but then what are the specifics that people may be running into or that we can kind of share with folks as a heads up.
3: Upcoming roadshow events will happen on June 9th in Louisville, July 14th in Corbin, and August 18th in Bowling Green. Fall dates can be found on kyvoicesforhealth.org.
0: Next, the Environmental Protection Agency weakened federal drinking water protections for PFAS, also known as forever chemicals. That happened on May 18th. Just 24 hours later, the agency announced that Georgia will receive over $25 million in grants meant to address those same toxic compounds. Maria Doa is Senior Director of Chemical Policy of the Environmental Defense Fund.
5: They're extremely bad. They cause so many different harms to the body at extremely low levels. And the other thing is many of these PFAS build up in your body and stay there for a long time.
0: PFAS contamination has been documented throughout the state for nearly two decades. This is Public News Service. Massachusetts has long been a top state for rooftop solar power, and researchers say growing food beneath those solar panels will bring added benefits as urban populations grow.
6: Rooftop agrivoltaics is an advancing practice that aims to boost local food supplies and better insulate buildings, reducing their overall energy costs. Jennifer Busolo, Associate Professor of Horticulture at Colorado State University, says these added green spaces even lower city temperatures, which can run 10 degrees hotter than in rural areas.
7: If we can target those roofs that can handle the weight and are an eyesore otherwise, to me, that's the place to start.
6: She says solar panels protect rooftop gardens from excessive sun and wind, while moisture from the plants helps cool the panels, increasing their efficiency. Early research shows warm season crops do especially well, with reports of cucumbers growing as big as baseball bats. This story is based on original reporting by Matt Simon with Grist. I'm Catherine Carley.
0: And the future of oyster harvesting in Louisiana may be through farms where mollusks are grown in cages as wild populations decline across the bayou.
8: Jason Petrie harvests oysters and is a member of the United Houma Nation. He watched his grandfather do this work for many years. But wild oyster populations have faced difficult times in recent decades. After the BP oil spill in 2010, many oysters who require salt water drowned, and Petrie's grandfather couldn't harvest them. When the two returned, the waterways, which Petrie's grandfather knew in depth, looked entirely different as the state also grappled with coastal erosion.
9: Noticed him scratch his head, and he's like looking out the window, and then he walks to the outside the boat, he looks out that window, and then like the look of confusion because, you know, like landmarks he had known were completely gone.
8: Petrie eventually worked as a nurse for a time in California, and he overheard colleagues discussing oyster farming. This story was produced with original reporting from Boyce Uphold with the Food and Environment Reporting Network. I'm Simone Perez.
10: Finally, groups fighting for clean waterways are revolted by the EPA's decision to roll back six Biden era rules on PFAS, otherwise known as forever chemicals.
11: The feds want to reissue narrower rules in Michigan and elsewhere on four substances, arguing the rulemaking process was legally flawed. They would also give companies and water agencies 2 extra years to comply with rules on 2 other chemicals. Maria Doa with the Environmental Defense Fund calls that move outrageous.
5: The federal government should be protecting us rather than supporting the economic interests who are profiting by this. And the federal government should not be putting profits ahead of our health.
11: I'm Mark Richardson.
10: This is Mike Clifford for Public News Service, member and listener supported. 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
12: A data center turns water brown. That story and more on H2O Radio's weekly news report. I'm Jamie Sudler.
13: I'm Franny Halperin, and it's This Week in Water.
12: A new data center in Morgan County, Georgia, constructed by Meta, is allegedly turning the drinking water of nearby residents brown.
13: During a congressional hearing last week, Representative Alexandria Ocasio-Cortez displayed a jar of turbid water to Jessica Kramer, the Assistant Administrator for Water at the EPA.
12: AOC said the sample was collected after the center was built, and the only change was the facility's construction.
13: She added that data centers were forcing people to drink bottled water. She implied the facilities were also causing appliances to stop working and decreasing water pressure. After questioning at the hearing, the EPA official said she would investigate the issue.
12: Concerns about data centers and their immense demand for water have been occurring for some time. Many of the facilities use water to cool their hot processors.
13: The Bulletin of Atomic Scientists reports that in Northern Virginia, data centers consumed almost 2 billion gallons of water in 2023, which was an increase of 63% in 4 years.
12: According to the online publication Visual Capitalist, as of April this year, Georgia was the third highest state in the U.S. for the number of existing and planned data centers, with Texas number one and Virginia number two.
13: There's growing opposition around the country to data centers. A recent Gallup poll showed more than two-thirds of adults opposed construction of the huge complexes, and a majority said they'd rather have a nuclear power plant in their backyard.
12: Last month in Maine, the legislature passed a bill placing a moratorium on new facilities, but Governor Janet Mills vetoed it. Now, local officials in that state are considering their own measures to investigate the impacts.
13: Last week, the city council in Denver, Colorado, unanimously passed an ordinance to halt data center development for 1 year, and some officials wanted to ban them altogether.
12: In addition to water problems, these facilities can affect air. A new study published last week shows that the heat data centers emit can increase air temperatures in nearby downwind neighborhoods by up to 4 degrees Fahrenheit.
13: Researchers from Arizona State University measured heat pollution from data centers in Mesa and Chandler, Arizona, and concluded that the impact extended about one-third of a mile from each facility.
12: Those findings are supported by other research that shows data centers are warming the land around them, in some cases by up to 16 degrees Fahrenheit.
13: All of this news comes as the Trump administration is making efforts to allow data center developers to begin pre-construction activities even before they receive final environmental permits.
12: Sea levels around the world are rising because of human-driven climate change, but exactly where the water is coming from has been a stubborn mystery.
13: Until now, a new study has determined that warming ocean water is the leading cause of rising sea levels, accounting for 43% of the increase since 1960. That's due to a process called thermospheric expansion, where seawater expands as it absorbs heat from the atmosphere and takes up more space.
12: Melting ice and glaciers contributed to the rest of sea level rise, with mountain glaciers accounting for 27%, the Greenland ice sheet 15%, and Antarctic ice sheet 12%.
13: A more troubling finding of the international study led by researchers in China was the determination that sea level rise is accelerating every year. It was 2 millimeters per year averaged between 1960 and 2023, but doubled between 2005 and 2023. So sea levels aren't just rising, they're rising faster than they were just a couple of decades ago.
12: Unfortunately, the team says that even if greenhouse gas emissions were slashed today, the large inertia of the ocean and the world's ice would push sea levels higher for centuries to come.
13: And finally, it's nearly summer and you'll want to lather on the sunscreen before heading outside. But many sunscreens carry an environmental cost, harming marine organisms or being derived from fossil fuels.
12: What to do? Do what fish do. Ever seen one with a sunburn?
13: No, you haven't. That's because many fish make their own natural sunscreen with a UV protective compound called gadusol. The compound is found in the eggs of several fish species, such as cod, salmon, and zebrafish, but is otherwise rare in nature.
12: So even though gadusol was discovered over 40 years ago, it's never been brought to market as a sunscreen because it would be difficult to extract in a scalable and environmentally sound way.
13: But researchers in China have been able to use E. coli bacteria as mini biological factories to synthesize gadusol from zebrafish. In experiments, their process increased the yield by nearly 93 times.
12: In an interesting twist, they found gadusol showed antioxidant activity comparable to that of vitamin C, which helps to neutralize the damage UV exposure causes cells. So one day their method could be a green and sustainable way to both protect and repair skin. And that would be no laughing matter.
13: That's it for this week in water. Thanks for listening, and we'll see you next time.
14: You're listening to the American Democracy Minute, keeping your government by and for the people. States conducting mid-decade redistricting racked up big bills for the special sessions, special elections, and delayed congressional primaries. And it's taxpayers, not those doing the gerrymandering, who will foot the bill. KXTV Sacramento reports that California's November 2025 special election, allowing the legislature to redistrict, cost the taxpayers $282 million, mostly in aid to counties to cover the costs. South Carolina had not yet approved its new congressional map by the time state primary ballots were mailed. The South Carolina Daily Gazette reports taxpayers face costs of up to $6 million to run a second congressional primary. Although Tennessee didn't delay its primary, Fox Nashville reports the legislature appropriated $3.1 million to cover the cost of the special session to redistrict, reimburse counties for election worker time, making IT changes, and remail now obsolete voter registration cards. Center Square reports that Alabama's August 11th delayed congressional primary will cost an estimated $4.45 million. For Virginia's April referendum, the legislature appropriated $5 million. Not including costs for county staff time. Money wasted after the state Supreme Court later invalidated the referendum as unconstitutional. We've linked to local reporting at AmericanDemocracyMinute.org. I'm Brian Beal.
15: This is KYIQ's Music and Arts Calendar for upcoming events in Lincoln County. On Wednesday, May the 27th, Mike Tolley will play acoustic blues from 6:30 to 8:30 at the Drift Inn in Yahats. Forrest Bailey will play from 5 to 7 inside the Attic Lounge at the Salishan Coastal Lodge in Glenannan Beach. And Ron Simons will play from 5:30 on at the C-Note Lounge in Yahats. On Thursday, May 28th, Tevis Hodge will play blues, jazz, and old-timey tunes from 5 to 7 at the Phantoms Restaurant in Lincoln City. John Shippey will play folk rock and Americana from 6 to 8:30 at the Drift Inn in Yahats. The Lincoln City Music Circle for acoustic instruments, voices, and audiences of all ages will take place from 4 to 6, and that's in the Lincoln City Community Center in Lincoln City. There'll be a Thursday jam night hosted by Donnie King from 6 to 8-ish at the Eagles Lodge in downtown Newport. And there'll be a jam session from 8:30 until closing at the Snug Harbor in Lincoln City. On Friday, May the 29th, the Porthole Players will present Neil Simon's classic Barefoot in the Park with a curtain time of 7, and that's at the Newport Performing Arts Center in Nye Beach, Newport. The Coastal Creatives Collective Open Mic Night for all musicians, poets, and storytellers will be held from 5:30 to 7:30, and that's at the Beechcrest Brewing Company in Glendon Beach. Gabe Hess will play from 6 to 8 at the Pelican Brewing Company in Lincoln City. Hold Fast to Dreams, the poetry of Langston Hughes, will have its world premiere music drama with a jazz quintet, and this is part of the Siletz Bay Music Festival, and it begins at 7:30 in the Lincoln City Cultural Center in Lincoln City. Shy Shy and Gary will be playing folk blues and originals from 6 to 8:30 at the Drift Inn in Yahats. And you are invited to join a traditional music jam with Bill Louie and Morgan Silverhorn from 2 to 4, followed by Ian Smith and Morgan Silverhorn playing originals and covers with a good deal of laughter from 5 to 7:30. And that all takes place at the Bayside Cellars in Yahats. Tsunami Zone will put on a coastal rock experience from 5 to 7 at Moe's Patio on the Bay in Newport. And DJ Metal will be playing club hits from 10 until closing at the Rogue River Lounge at the Chinook Winds Casino Resort in Lincoln City. The Walport Acoustic Jam will take place from 3 to 5 at the Walport Community Center in Walport. Coming up on Saturday, May 30th. The Porthole Players will present Neil Simon's classic Barefoot in the Park with a curtain time of 7 in the Newport Performing Arts Center in Nye Beach, Newport. Hold Fast to Dreams, the poetry of Langston Hughes, will have its world premiere music drama with the jazz quintet as part of the Siletz Bay Music Festival beginning at 7:30 in the Lincoln City Cultural Center in Lincoln City. James J. Ferguson and the Tiki Twisters will be making music for Dancing Shoes from 1 to 3 at the Moe's Patio at the Bay in Newport. Acoustic Minds will deliver a high-energy, harmony-driven live experience of modern, dreamy, and rhythm-forward music from 5:30 to 7:30 at the Beechcrest Brewing Company in Glendon Beach. Paris and Jose will play from 6 to 8 at the Fishing Rock Eatery and Lounge in Depot Bay. And Brian Polinsky will perform his own unique style that sounds instantly familiar, yet excitingly fresh. And that's from 6 on at the Wildcraft Cider and Pantry in Yahats. Nick DeStefano will play solo acoustic indie punk from 6 to 8. At the Tasty Tiki in Agate Beach, Newport. There will be music at the Drift Inn from 6:30 on with the artist to be announced. And DJ Metal will play from 10 until closing in the Rogue River Lounge at the Chinook Winds Casino Resort in Lincoln City. On Sunday, May 31st, the Porthole Players will present Neil Simon's classic Barefoot in the Park. It's a matinee performance with a curtain time of 2, and that's at the Newport Performing Arts Center in Nye Beach, Newport. Porter McClister will showcase his iconic guitar style and unforgettable voice from 2 to 5, and that's at the Snug Harbor Bar and Grill in Lincoln City. Kathy Redwing will play her honest, heartfelt folk and Americana songs, plus a few covers from 3 to 5, and that's at Moe's Patio on the Bay in Newport. To Be Announced will play from 6:30 to 8:30 at the Drift Inn in Yahats. The Overdue Bills, a full little acoustic band of cool dudes, will play locally harvested original tunes and freaky fun 1920s blues ballads from 4 to 6 at the Yahats Underground Pub in Yahats. Michael Tole will play acoustic blues from 5 to 7:30 at the Lunacy in Seal Rock. DTW will bring environmentally friendly, socially conscious, and sustainable jazz and funk from 4 to 6 at the Beechcrest Brewing Company in Glendenning Beach. There'll be a Sunday jam from 3 to 6 at the Bay Haven Inn at the Bay in Newport. And the Sunday Sounds open mic hosted by Dave Austie will be from 1 to 3. And that's in the Cafe Chill in Walport. On Monday, June 1st, Revlin will play a joyful up-tempo mix of old-time country, bluegrass, and honky-tonk from 6:30 to 8:30 at the Drift Inn in Yahats. On Tuesday, June 2nd, Linda Yap will play mellow acoustic classics from 5:30 to 8 at Zarita's in Nye Beach, Newport. Carl Smiley will put his unique and personal spin on rhythmic blues, traditional folk, and some covers from 6:30 to 8:30 at the Drift Inn in Yahats. And the Lincoln City Bluegrass Jam will take place from 6 to 8 at the Eagles Lodge in Lincoln City. That concludes this edition of the KYQ Music and Arts Calendar, which can be heard on the News Hours, Wednesday through Friday of each week. Thank you for listening and supporting live music and the arts in Lincoln County.
16: KYAQ is underwritten by Oceana Natural Food Co-op, serving Lincoln County since 1977. 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That's Oceana Natural Foods Co-op, 541-265-8285. The Siletz Bay Music Festival presents the world premiere of Hold Fast to Dreams, poetry of Langston Hughes, a spirited new performance event written by acclaimed actor-poet Darius Wallace, with music by Latin Grammy-nominated composer and pianist Jasnam Daya Singh on May 29th and May 30th at the Lincoln City Cultural Center. Described by its author as a celebration of language, humor, love, rage, and wisdom in community, the performance will feature Wallace on stage narrating a story built around the poetry of the iconic 20th century poet Langston Hughes. The narrative is not a biography of Langston Hughes, but rather the story of a world and its people, people brought to life through the magic of his poetry. An original jazz-based score will be performed by Daya Singh and a five-piece jazz ensemble. The performances are Friday, May 28th at 7:30 p.m. and Saturday, May 29th at 2 p.m. Tickets are available at www.siletzbaymusic.org.

0: I'd like to share a story from a local paper in Coldwater, Michigan, dated to the 9th of April, 1945. It tells how the U.S. Army, under General Patton, the U.S. Third Army, came onto what you might call a detention center just outside the village of Ohrdruf, Germany. The U.S. Army brought the leading citizens of Ohrdruf to tour the facility, which turned out to be part of the Buchenwald network of concentration camps. A U.S. Army colonel told the German civilians who viewed the scenes without muttering a word that they were to blame. One of the Germans replied that what happened in the camp was, quote, done by a few people, and you cannot blame us all. And the American, who could have been any one of our grandfathers, said, this was done by those that the German people chose to lead them, and all are responsible. The morning after the tour, the mayor of Ohrdruf killed himself. And maybe he did not know the full extent of the outrages that were committed in his community, but he knew enough. And we don't know exactly how ICE will use this warehouse, but we know enough. I ask you to consider what the mayor of Ohrdruf might have thought before he died. Maybe he felt like a victim. He might have thought, how is this my fault? I had no jurisdiction over this site. Maybe he would have said, this site was not subject to local zoning. What could I do? But I think when he reflected on the suffering that occurred at this camp just outside of town, that those words would have sounded hollow even to him. Because in his heart, he knew, as we do, that we are all responsible for what happens in our community. And I urge the council to take action to stop or stall or at the barest minimum to think creatively about how to exercise oversight over this proposed ICE facility. Thank you.
1: May 25th, 2026. Last Friday, just before the long holiday weekend, Director of National Intelligence Tulsi Gabbard resigned, effective as of June 30th, citing her husband's recent cancer diagnosis as the factor that forced her decision. A source told Jonathan Landay and Aaron Blanco of Reuters that President Donald J. Trump had forced her out. Certainly, he has sidelined her. Congress created the Office of the Director of National Intelligence, or ODNI, in 2004 after concluding that intelligence failures, including a lack of communication across agencies, had contributed to the vulnerability that permitted the 9/11 attacks. The ODNI is supposed to oversee the 18 different intelligence agencies and to coordinate the information they produce. Gabbard did not have deep experience in intelligence and had endorsed Russian talking points about Russia's invasion of Ukraine when Trump named her director of

0: ODNI. Trump's former national security advisor, John Bolton, called her a hand grenade ready to explode. Gabbard ran into trouble with Trump by June 2025 when she released a video warning of nuclear holocaust because political elite warmongers are carelessly fomenting fear and tensions between nuclear powers. They were bringing the world closer to the brink of nuclear annihilation than ever before, she said. She released the video days before Trump launched his first attack on Iran, and a former intelligence officer told Nick Schifrin of PBS that Trump considered the video an attempt to try to convince him not to launch the strikes. Afterward, Gabbard seemed to try to regain Trump's favor by backing his extremist pet projects, including accusing former President Barack Obama of leading a treasonous conspiracy and calling for him to be prosecuted over the FBI's investigation of the ties between Trump's 2016 campaign and Russian operatives. She also foresaw an FBI raid at the Fulton County, Georgia election headquarters, during which the administration scooped up all the physical ballots from the 2020 presidential election, as well as ballot images, tabulator tapes, and the voter rolls from that election. But she never recovered her standing with the president. As Shane Harris noted in The Atlantic, while Trump was preparing to invade Venezuela and extract its president and his wife, Gabbard was posting pictures of herself on a Hawaiian beach. Trump stayed in the White House over the weekend, missing his son Don Jr.'s wedding in the Bahamas, with a social media post explaining that, "While I very much wanted to be with my son, Don Jr., and the newest member of the Trump family, his soon-to-be wife Bettina, circumstances pertaining to government and my love for the United States of America do not allow me to do so. I feel it is important for me to remain in Washington, D.C. at the White House during this important period of time." Whatever else might be going on, Trump is under pressure to find a way out of Iran. Not only are prices skyrocketing owing to the rising cost of oil after Iran shut the Strait of Hormuz in response to attacks from the U.S. and Israel, but the clock has run out on any authorization he could have claimed for his military adventure in Iran, and Congress seems ready to force his hand. Congress alone can declare war, but the 1973 War Powers Act permits the president to act against an imminent threat, so long as he notifies Congress within 48 hours. Then he has 60 days to get congressional approval. That timeline ran out on May 1st, and the administration claimed it didn't need authorization because it had declared a ceasefire on April 7th, although it continued to maintain a blockade against Iranian ports, an act of war, and to exchange fire with Iranian forces. Republicans in Congress appeared to accept that argument for a time. But last Thursday, House Speaker Mike Johnson, a Republican of Louisiana, had to send representatives home a day early to keep members from passing a war powers resolution that would order Trump to remove U.S. troops from his war on Iran. The House and Senate will come back on June 2nd, and Trump clearly would like to have an agreement with Iran in place before they do. Trump's social media account over the weekend was active. He twice posted an image of himself leering over Greenland with the caption, "Hello, Greenland," and repeated suggestions that China loves Trump. He posted an AI image of Representative Ro Khanna, a Democrat of California, as a devil, I think, calling him a sleazebag and a dumbocrat, and an image of eight lawmakers or officials in orange jumpsuits, except for Obama's tan one, claiming they had caused tremendous damage through weaponization. And he posted a number of images of colorful fountains. But much of the account's attention this weekend was on Iran. On Saturday morning, the account posted an image of Iran covered by a U.S. flag, and at 4:30 that afternoon, it posted that Trump had just had a call with leaders from Saudi Arabia, the United Arab Emirates, or UAE, Qatar, Pakistan, Turkey, Egypt, Jordan, and Bahrain, and then a separate call with Israeli Prime Minister Benjamin Netanyahu about Iran. All the calls went very well, according to the Post. An agreement has been largely negotiated, the Post read, subject to finalization. Final aspects and details of the deal are currently being discussed and will be announced shortly. In addition to many other elements of the agreement, the Strait of Hormuz will be opened. But Iran state media immediately posted that Trump's claim that the strait would reopen as it was before the war was not true, adding that it should be noted that American officials have acknowledged in multiple messages to Iran that Trump's tweets are primarily for promotional purposes and media consumption within the United States, and they have recommended that no attention be paid to these statements. Firm details about the deal were scarce, but as journalist David Schuster posted, Al Jazeera reported that the deal included unfreezing billions in Iranian funds, lifting U.S. blockade, pulling U.S. forces away, reopening the Strait of Hormuz, though with tolls to Iran, and allowing Iran to keep its enriched uranium. This would be a total U.S. surrender, Schuster noted. Iran's military spokesperson, Ibrahim Al-Fakar, posted an AI image of Trump kneeling before Iran's supreme leader, with the caption, "The End." Senator Roger Wicker, a Republican of Mississippi, chair of the Senate Armed Services Committee, immediately condemned the deal. He told reporters it would be a disaster. Everything accomplished by Operation Epic Fury would be for naught. Wicker urged Trump to allow America's skilled armed forces to finish the destruction of Iran's conventional military capabilities and reopen the strait. Further pursuit of an agreement with Iran's Islamist regime risks a perception of weakness. We must finish what we started. It is past time for action. By Sunday morning, Trump was, once again, posting AI images of U.S. bombers attacking Iranian ships, complete with bodies flying through the air, and insisting that the Joint Comprehensive Plan of Action, or JCPOA, negotiated between the U.S., China, France, Germany, Russia, the United Kingdom, and Iran during the Obama administration, was one of the worst deals ever made by our country. Under the JCPOA, Iran agreed to reduce its stockpile of enriched uranium significantly and allow inspections in exchange for relief from some sanctions. The Strait of Hormuz remained open. Although inspectors said Iran was honoring the deal, Trump took the U.S. out of the JCPOA in 2018, and the following year, Iran resumed work on enriched uranium necessary for a nuclear weapon. Trump added that he expected Middle Eastern countries, including Iran, to join the Abraham Accords, the deal hammered out during Trump's first term, under which the UAE and Bahrain formally recognized Israel. According to Barak Ravid of Axios, Arab leaders met Trump's suggestion of such a recognition during the Saturday phone call with silence. Then his account posted, "If I make a deal with Iran, it will be a good and proper one, not like the one made by Obama, which gave Iran massive amounts of cash and a clear and open path to a nuclear weapon. Our deal is the exact opposite, but nobody has seen it or knows what it is. It isn't even fully negotiated yet. So don't listen to the losers who are critical about something they know nothing about. Unlike those before me who should have solved this problem many years ago, I don't make bad deals." This morning, Trump's account posted, "I laugh at all of the Democrats, rhinos, and fools who know nothing about the potential deal I am making with Iran, things that haven't even been negotiated yet. They are losers. The deal with Iran will either be a great and meaningful one, or there will be no deal. It will be the exact opposite of the JCPOA disaster negotiated by the failed Obama administration, which was a direct and open path to a nuclear weapon for Iran. No, I don't do deals like that." Meanwhile, on Meet the Press Sunday, Representative Thomas Massey, a Republican of Kentucky, who last week lost the primary for re-election to his seat after Trump backed his opponent and Trump supporters through a gobsmacking $35 million at the contest, reopened fire from a different direction. Massey has been key to demanding the release of the Epstein files, and the administration continues to ignore the Epstein Files Transparency Act, which required the Department of Justice to release all the files no later than December 19, 2025. When host Kristen Welker, noting that Massey had named names from the files in the past, asked, "Can we expect you to name more names in the coming weeks and months?" Massey answered, "Yes."
1: Letters from an American was written and read by Heather Cox Richardson. It was produced at Soundscape Productions, Dedham, Massachusetts. Recorded with music composed by Michael Moss.
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4: Welcome to Making Contact. I'm your guest host this week, Jessica Partnow. And this week, we are bringing you a conversation with the brilliant author and internet yeller, Ijeoma Oluo. She's going to be talking about her essay, If You Decide to Stay, You Need to Make a Choice.
5: If it's going to cost me no matter what, you know, I might as well go down swinging. And that's kind of the thing I have to remind myself. My work doesn't make me unsafe. White supremacy makes me unsafe. And just like it made Trayvon Martin unsafe, just like it killed him for simply walking down the street. And so remembering that I didn't get into this work because I was safe and I risked my safety. I got into this work because I wasn't safe. And, you know, I'm fighting for our lives. I don't know what other choice I have. I don't know how to not do this.
4: Ijeoma Oluo is a New York Times bestselling author. She wrote So You Want to Talk About Race. She also wrote Mediocre, The Dangerous Legacy of White Male America. And her most recent book is called Be a Revolution, How Everyday People Are Fighting Oppression and Changing the World, and How You Can Too. She has also written for The New York Times, The Washington Post, The Guardian, Esquire, Elle. She's been on The Daily Show, NPR, the BBC. Basically, she is one of the most important thinkers writing about race and justice today. This conversation with Ijeoma Oluo comes to us from the podcast In the Meanwhile. It is a podcast that I work on when I'm not here at Making Contact. So I'm maybe a little bit biased towards it, but I think it's a wonderful show. It is funny and it's inviting and it's informative. They get incredible guests like Ijeoma Oluo. The hosts are Marcus Harrison Green, who is a journalist, founder of the South Seattle Emerald, as well as Hinton Publishing here in Seattle, and Nora Kenworthy, who is a public health scholar and professor. She's a professor here at University of Washington, Bothell, and also wrote an incredible book about crowdfunding and healthcare. Both Marcus and Nora are published authors, and they're also just great conversation partners. They're super fun to work with as a producer, and I was really excited that they were open to sharing this conversation with you all. So with that, I will let Marcus, Nora, and Ijeoma take it from here.
6: Ijeoma, thank you again just for being here today with us to discuss your exquisite essay. I want to say you opened this essay by saying you didn't choose this work and that it began with the murder of Trayvon Martin and the feeling that you would go crazy, quote unquote, if you didn't speak. Looking back more than a decade later, what did that moment unlock in you that hadn't existed before?
5: I think, you know, what it highlighted for me was first and foremost, the limits of liberal empathy and kind of created that crisis point of, you know, people in Seattle have the right things to say often and recognizing, oh, you literally never thought you were going to have to deal with this in your life. Like white Seattle in particular, non-black Seattle in particular, realizing in that moment, in such a different reaction of how real this was to me, how much genuine, justified fear and outrage and anger and hurt this brought to me for my family, for all the Black people I love. And then watching the stark difference in how it impacted other people and the refusal of people to talk about it in a real concrete way. It really help me understand, you know, at first it really confused me. And when I talk about, like, you know, I didn't want to go crazy. I'm not lying. I remember calling people and saying, like, am I crazy? Like, I'm surrounded by people who are just going about their day. Like, this doesn't matter. Like, it's a, you know, sad television show they watched and not something real, you know. And that was, you know, when I first started writing, it was really about trying desperately to get people to understand why we needed to engage with this. And it was really local. Like, I remember writing and thinking, you know, I had people in mind. You know, I had names in mind of people in my life that I really, like, wanted to understand this. And that's kind of where that came from, was what if I tried this? What if I tried this? What if I tried this? And it was just kind of this desperation. You know, I remember at the time as well, you know, my brother Amiflet was on tour and had already, like, been in a physical altercation on tour, had already been handcuffed on tour. And I remember feeling deeply afraid for them and just not understanding why people couldn't get that, why it mattered. There was such a dismissal of the real genuine fear and outrage that people felt for their own people. You know, it was acceptable to be sad for Trayvon. It was acceptable to be mad about what happened to this child, but it was viewed unacceptable to then say, we need to talk about how this could be me, this could be my children, this could be my siblings, you know. That was deemed unacceptable, because then that brought in the reality that, you know, there were people in our community who would do that sort of harm. And so that's kind of where it all started for me.
7: Thank you. And of course, your writing has had such a tremendous impact on the conversations that so many of us have had about race and racism in the United States. My understanding is that a lot of that work has also come with very distinct threats and harassment and violence. Doing this work as a Black woman in particular exposes you to a very particular kind of hate, I think. How have you come to measure the cost of speaking out and writing and continuing to write for survival oftentimes when the personal risk is so real?
5: I think, you know, what I've had to learn over the years is that if you're a Black woman in the United States and you take up any space, there's a cost. And it doesn't matter what you're taking that space for. You know, you could absolutely be carrying water for white supremacy. There's still going to be a real cost, not only to your, like, soul, but you will be made to pay for taking any space in this country. And part of how that shows in response to my work is it's almost never about my actual work. You know, when we were swatted in 2019, it was really interesting to look at the website that was, you know, basically enticing people to swat us, because they were pulling quotes and putting them on this website because it didn't matter. None of the people doing this had any idea what my work was, cared what my work was. You know, I've been harassed over the most seemingly innocuous things. I've been threatened over, you know, very innocuous things in my life. And it's just about taking up space. So if that's the risk, what you take up space for, you know, I think that matters to me, at least. You know, if it's going to cost me no matter what, you know, I might as well go down swinging. And that's kind of the thing I have to remind myself. And there are times where I am incredibly afraid. You know, my partner, Gabriel, reminds me regularly, it's not my work that does this. It's the response, right? My work doesn't make me unsafe. White supremacy makes me unsafe. And just like it made Trayvon Martin unsafe, just like it killed him for simply walking down the street. And so remembering that I didn't get into this work because I was safe and I risked my safety. I got into this work because I wasn't safe. And, you know, I'm fighting for our lives. I don't know what other choice I have. I don't know how to not do this.
6: One of the things you write about or touch on in the essay is that many activists, it's something that many activists don't say publicly, but certainly feel. And that's that sometimes the deepest wounds come not from opponents, but from people inside the movement. You know, when we bring our worst selves home to each other. So why do you think movements that are fighting injustice can still produce such a painful internal conflict at times?
5: I would say that's the case more often than not for people. When I talk to people who leave, it's the number one reason why they leave the work, why they stop doing it. Because there is a special kind of pain. We know, you know, that we're not safe out in the world, but feeling also then unsafe in community who knows how to hurt you uniquely, is another layer onto it that can really become untenable. And I think there's so many reasons around why. One is I've said before, we're traumatized people doing traumatizing work in traumatized community in a system that refuses to acknowledge our trauma. And we are collectively very under-resourced. I had to search for well over a year to find a Black therapist. And the privilege of being able to afford that is, you know, another layer on top of that. And so, you know, we're coming into these spaces that are activating us even further. And we are under-resourced. We do not have time to build a lot of tools, or we think we don't have time to build a lot of tools around this. And then we live in a carceral society. And the ways in which a carceral society impacts the way in which we deal with conflict, we often don't investigate. It's easy to be externally focused in activism work, even in abolitionist activism work, and to ignore all of the ways in which carceral training has really been, you know, inserted into our lives. And when we think about the way in which even in our communities, we define parenting, we define, you know, getting in an argument with your loved ones, so much carceral messaging goes along with that. And so it's no wonder that, you know, when we're stressed and we're running off instinct, that instinct is going to go towards more carceral thinking. And then there's other layers, right? There are mental health challenges that can make it very hard. There is a lack of analysis that often makes it into our activist groups. We have people who are very activated by something, but perhaps don't have the deep theory that can help them really apply these ideas and terms into how we operate. And then we have, of course, like COINTELPRO, we have very active efforts to exacerbate these sort of conflicts. And it makes it very tough, you know, to go through these things. We don't have strong histories, I would say, especially in places like Seattle, where there have been the purposeful discouragement of multi-generational movement work. We don't have a long history of learning the real cost of not knowing how to work through conflict, not knowing, you know, how to make agreements on how we treat each other and care about each other. And so instead, what ends up happening is generation after generation gets pushed out, and then we start from scratch over and over again. And that is really tough. It's not only does it take an immense personal toll on individual movement workers, but it is a devastating toll on the movement itself and what we're able to accomplish.
7: Yeah. One of the things that you write about in the article is you quote Saul Williams saying that not everyone wants to be alive in a time of revolution. And you write a bit about your acceptance and your journey to embracing what it means to live in one anyways. Can you talk to us a little bit about that?
5: Yeah. This is my year of consent, honestly. Self-consent, which is a thing we don't talk about a lot. I'm a caregiver. Part of it's probably by nature. A lot of it is conditioned, very gendered, eldest daughter conditioning. And for the longest time, my life was defined by what I had to do, including my work, and by who needs me. And never was the thought that I get to choose a thing that I considered. And I think for many of us doing work like that, it's not a thought we have. And this is when, you know, when I decided to stay and fight, that was a choice I had to make. And realizing I was making a choice brought consent into this. But I'm also practicing it in everything I do, whether it's saying yes to an engagement. I'm not saying yes because, oh, I think this would be good for my career and I have to. I may take that into consideration, but at the end of the day, I have to say to myself, do you consent to this? Am I honestly, with full knowledge, coming in and saying, I choose to do this? And it could be because of pressure, but it's still a choice I'm making. And the shift that makes in how you do things and how you care for yourself around these things is really, really huge. You have to choose this work. Waiting for it to choose you is probably one of the worst outcomes. Choosing it means you get to decide how you move through it. Choosing it means that you choose why you're doing it instead of having to do it. You know, choosing it is a commitment and a relationship to the work that is equitable instead of, you know, an imbalanced power dynamic. I'm in relationship with the work because I chose the work just like I choose my partner, just like, you know, all of these other things. I'm interacting with the work. I'm in conversation with the work. And I think it's so important that we recognize that when you choose how you move through the world, when you choose the work that you do, you get to negotiate with it. You get to ask more of it. You know, you get to decide how it's defined. And that's a huge difference in a world that tries to define so much about us. It tries to tell us we have to do things in this particular way. And it makes it work that you can do for the rest of your life. Because as what you need changes, you have the ability to change how you do the work.
8: 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Okay, now back to the show.
4: This week, we're sharing an excerpt of an interview with Ijeoma Oluo from In the Meanwhile.
6: You talk about choosing that work and choosing it again and again. When you talk about revolution, you know, in the essay, yes, but also in your work, you talk about it, at least how I pick it up, is that it's a way of living, you know, and not just in moments of crisis, but in the ordinary rhythms of life. And so I want to ask you, what does that look like just as sort of a culture of revolution in your everyday life? You know, whether you're at the dinner table, whether, you know, you're conversing with somebody, you're spending money. What does that look like practically to you?
5: You know, I believe in so many different types of revolution. I believe in the big revolution too, right? I believe in like the everything toppling to the ground. I'm just honestly, I think the work I'm doing is I'm trying to come through revolution the easier way, you know, where you're doing the day-to-day work instead of coming to this point of crisis that can cost a lot. But I believe in both. I'll be there for both. I would rather be here now, because even if it does come to the big revolution, the work we do now every day will serve that, and it will serve to protect people. And so recognizing that when we're talking about liberation, I think a lot of people don't spend enough time with what's on the other side because we're afraid, because we don't know, because it feels so deeply unknown what would be on the other side of revolution that we refuse to actually project ourselves into there. But the way in which you get a better idea of what's on the other side of revolution is by building it now. And we can't build that on a national level right now. We build it in our families, in our work relationships, in our communities, in our movement spaces. And that means that every choice we make and how we relate to each other and care for each other and ourselves is either in service of revolution or works against it. There's no neutrality, right? Neutrality works against it. And that's a beautiful thing. Like, it can seem tough, but honestly, to me, it's amazing to know that every day I have countless opportunities to be in service of revolution. And that everything I do in service of revolution helps protect my people and helps us get a better idea of what the other side looks like, you know? So for me, where I have the most power, where I can get closer to it, is often in my relationships. It's not just in my writing and in my work, but it is how I parent, you know? It is how I deal with conflict with my partner. It's how I, as a business owner, deal with the people I work with. You know, it's how I treat people when they're upset with me or seeking to harm me. All of these things are in service of revolution if you want it to be. And that just means really envisioning what you want this to be on the other side and building that now. And so for me as an abolitionist, that is a very clear, like, set of principles that helps me kind of experiment within my relationships to see what works and what doesn't.
7: Mm. Yeah, I often say that our abolition principles are most tested in the family and parenting realm. I remember when my daughter was 3 and learned to tell me it was her body, her choice at nap time every day. I wish I'd had you around to give me advice then. I want to lean a little bit more into this place of faith and talk about the end of the essay where you really write about the particular joy that can arise in choosing to stay and choosing to continue investing in these relationships, even in painful times. We really like joy on this podcast, even though it's hard to come by these days. And so can you articulate a little bit for us what kinds of joy you found in this work and in kind of choosing to double down on it that people outside of movements might not necessarily understand?
5: Yeah. You know, when I decided to stay, I had to decide how to design my presence in movement spaces so that I could. And I didn't decide to be a martyr. You know, I didn't decide I'm going to suffer through it. That's not the choice I made. I had to figure out how to be able to stay. Part of the fight is figuring out how to make it work for you. And so for me, a lot of that was deciding to be my whole self. Knowing that I could be as careful as I could think of and still be hurt, it was kind of freeing in a way, because then it, you know, the alternative is you could also just be yourself and, you know, at least you didn't hurt yourself in the process. And that meant for me really insisting on getting to know some of the people I was in movement spaces with better and letting them know me better. One, it actually is a safety issue, right? Getting to really know people instead of just taking them at their word, getting to learn through experiences with them, through understanding more of their lives. And I'm not saying you have to do that with everyone in a space. That would be overwhelming. You can build coalition actually without, you know, friendly relationship. Absolutely. But the people you're doing the day-to-day work with, knowing them, whether you decide to become friends or not, like is actually really important. And letting them know you is really important. This, we're fighting for our communities and you do have to be in community. And so in doing that, it meant that for me, it was no longer acceptable to only see people at protests. It was no longer acceptable to only see people at actions or in strategy meetings. You know, if we're going to fight for our lives, we're also going to be able to celebrate our lives. And so I started showing up at people's open mics, you know, I started showing up, you know, and like, you know, birthdays and all these other things that normally I would have said, you know, I don't have time for or energy for. Instead, I started viewing it as a huge part of the work. And what came through that is a built-in reminder of what we're fighting for. Not just what we're fighting against. That's a really dark, bleak place to live in. What you're fighting for is the hope and the light and the joy and the love. And so building that, nurturing that, maintaining that has become a huge part of my work. And so I'm lucky. Not lucky, blessed. I'm really blessed in that I have these relationships that do feel deeply safe, not because they will never have conflict, but because I can be really open in what I need. And I think the people that I'm in relationship with in this work feel the same about me, and that we have made some agreements, you know, in how we're going to work through things and talk through things. And we have a shared vision of the future we're fighting for. We have a shared joy that we're fighting to protect. And in that, it also means that as someone who is very neurodivergent and someone who does need a lot of alone time and downtime from social things, I'm also able to protect that in the work. So I'm able to say things like, I can't do all of these things and I will be gone for a while. Or, you know, they know now to say, oh, you showed up tonight. I know not to expect you tomorrow. you know, I know that you're going to need that break, and it isn't a thing, and it isn't a big deal. And knowing, you know, that that you're cared for in that way and seen in that way, and that people understand that you taking that day where you don't show up is part of what allows you to show up fully the next time you're there, is a huge, huge part of like feeling seen and cared for. And I'm not overextending myself. And community, the community I've built because they understand me and I've let them know me, they are invested in that as well. And it also, you know, creates space for other people to bring their needs in. And so, you know, I have community and friendship. You know, I became a grandmother last year, and my oldest had a baby. And I would say at least 3/4 of the people that showed up for the baby shower were movement people, you know, and watching all these people come with gifts, you know, and my son was like, who are these people? Because, you know, he's an adult. He doesn't live with me. He's just like, but he was so, they're so glad. They were like, oh my gosh, you know, we got all these lovely gifts, like surrounded in love, all these people, you know, calling themselves auntie and uncle, you know, to this baby, you know, because that is part of the work and part of the community we've built. And I just felt so, you know, it was so lovely to see my children surrounded in this love, because these people love me and I love them, and see my grandchild surrounded in this love, you know. And it's just kind of, you know, like my brother has a show. There's going to be a whole, you know, row of keffiyehs out there in the audience of people that, you know, I've been doing movement work with that, you know, want to support family. I love going to things, you know, and watching what other people are doing. And I love, you know, going on walks with some of the people that, you know, I've been planning actions with and, you know, marching with. And, you know, it's nice to sometimes just go on a casual walk where someone isn't on a blowhorn, you know, yelling slogans at you. And it feels really lovely, like to have that kind of community, and to not feel like you're going to suddenly be shocked. You know, it's a community built deeply on shared morals and ethics and a vision for the future. And that does make it safer. And because we are close, because we actually care about each other, no one is sacrificed to the work. You know, we don't make a decision that anyone's disposable. We don't make a decision that it's okay for any of us to burn out. We all check on each other and care for each other. And it just feels nice to have that kind of feeling of family. It's the first time I've honestly experienced it in my life.
6: Yeah, well, we just want to say thank you for being so generous with your time today. Also, I know, like me, you are an atheist, but I kept saying amen. I don't know how many times in this conversation. The Substack is behind the book. Ijoma, thank you so much for joining us today.
5: Thank you for having me. It was lovely to talk with you.
7: It was such a treasure. Thank you.
4: 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And that's it for Making Contact this week. 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Our executive director is Gina Chung. Jeff Emptman does the engineering, and Lisa Dionorain does digital media marketing. I'm your guest host, Jessica Partnow. 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
3: Welcome to Making Contact. I'm your guest host this week, Jessica Partnow. And this week, we are bringing you a conversation with the brilliant author and internet yeller, Ijeoma Oluo. She's going to be talking about her essay, If You Decide to Stay, You Need to Make a Choice.
4: If it's going to cost me no matter what, you know, I might as well go down swinging. And that's kind of the thing I have to remind myself. My work doesn't make me unsafe. White supremacy makes me unsafe. And just like it made Trayvon Martin unsafe, just like it killed him for simply walking down the street. And so remembering that I didn't get into this work because I was safe and I risked my safety. I got into this work because I wasn't safe. And, you know, I'm fighting for our lives. I don't know what other choice I have. I don't know how to not do this.
3: Ijeoma Oluo is a New York Times bestselling author. She wrote So You Want to Talk About Race. She also wrote Mediocre, The Dangerous Legacy of White Male America. And her most recent book is called Be a Revolution, How Everyday People Are Fighting Oppression and Changing the World, and How You Can Too. She has also written for The New York Times, The Washington Post, The Guardian, Esquire, Elle. She's been on The Daily Show, NPR, the BBC. Basically, she is one of the most important thinkers writing about race and justice today. This conversation with Ijeoma Oluo comes to us from the podcast In the Meanwhile. It is a podcast that I work on when I'm not here at Making Contact. So I'm maybe a little bit biased towards it, but I think it's a wonderful show. It is funny and it's inviting and it's informative. They get incredible guests like Ijeoma Oluo. The hosts are Marcus Harrison Green, who is a journalist, founder of the South Seattle Emerald, as well as Hinton Publishing here in Seattle, and Nora Kenworthy, who is a public health scholar and professor. She's a professor here at University of Washington, Bothell, and also wrote an incredible book about crowdfunding and healthcare. Both Marcus and Nora are published authors, and they're also just great conversation partners. They're super fun to work with as a producer, and I was really excited that they were open to sharing this conversation with you all. So with that, I will let Marcus, Nora, and Ijeoma take it from here.
5: Ijeoma, thank you again just for being here today with us to discuss your exquisite essay. I want to say you opened this essay by saying you didn't choose this work and that it began with the murder of Trayvon Martin and the feeling that you would go crazy, quote unquote, if you didn't speak. Looking back more than a decade later, what did that moment unlock in you that hadn't existed before?
4: I think, you know, what it highlighted for me was, first and foremost, the limits of liberal empathy and kind of created that crisis point of, you know, people in Seattle have the right things to say often and recognizing, oh, you literally never thought you were going to have to deal with this in your life. Like white Seattle in particular, non-Black Seattle in particular, realizing in that moment, in such a different reaction of how real this was to me, how much genuine, justified fear and outrage and anger and hurt this brought to me for my family, for all the Black people I love. And then watching the stark difference in how it impacted other people and the refusal of people to talk about it in a real concrete way, it really helped me understand. You know, at first it really confused me. And when I talk about, like, you know, I didn't want to go crazy, I'm not lying. I remember calling people and saying, like, am I crazy? Like, I'm surrounded by people who are just going about their day. Like, this doesn't matter. Like, it's a, you know, sad television show they watched and not something real, you know. And that was, you know, when I first started writing, it was really about trying desperately to get people to understand why we needed to engage with this. And it was really local. Like, I remember writing and thinking, you know, I had people in mind. I had names in mind of people in my life that I really like wanted to understand this. And that's kind of where that came from was, what if I tried this? What if I tried this? What if I tried this? And it was just kind of this desperation. You know, I remember at the time as well, you know, my brother Amiflet was on tour and had already like been in a physical altercation on tour, had already been handcuffed on tour. And I remember feeling deeply afraid for them and just not understanding why people couldn't get that, why it mattered. There was such a dismissal of the real genuine fear and outrage that people felt for their own people. You know, it was acceptable to be sad for Trayvon. It was acceptable to be mad about what happened to this child, but it was viewed unacceptable to then say, we need to talk about how this could be me. This could be my children. This could be my siblings. You know, that was deemed unacceptable because then that brought in the reality that, you know, there were people in our community who would do that sort of harm. And so that's kind of where it all started for me.
6: Thank you. And of course, your writing has had such a tremendous impact on the conversations that so many of us have had about race and racism in the United States. My understanding is that a lot of that work has also come with very distinct threats and harassment and violence. Doing this work as a Black woman in particular exposes you to a very particular kind of hate, I think. How have you come to measure the cost of speaking out and writing and continuing to write for survival oftentimes?

0: swatted in 2019, it was really interesting to look at the website that was, you know, basically enticing people to swat us, because they were pulling quotes and putting them on this website because it didn't matter. None of the people doing this had any idea what my work was, cared what my work was. You know, I've been harassed over the most seemingly innocuous things. I've been threatened over, you know, very innocuous things in my life. And it's just about taking up space. So if that's the risk, what you take up space for, you know, I think that matters to me, at least. You know, if it's going to cost me no matter what, you know, might as well go down swinging. And that's kind of the thing I have to remind myself. And there are times where I am incredibly afraid. You know, my partner, Gabriel, reminds me regularly, it's not my work that does this. It's the response, right? My work doesn't make me unsafe. White supremacy makes me unsafe. And just like it made Trayvon Martin unsafe, just like it killed him for simply walking down the street. And so remembering that I didn't get into this work because I was safe and I risked my safety. I got into this work because I wasn't safe. And, you know, I'm fighting for our lives. I don't know whatever choice I have. I don't know how to not do this.
1: One of the things you write about or touch on in the essay is that many activists, it's something that many activists don't say publicly, but certainly feel. And that's that sometimes the deepest wounds come not from opponents, but from people inside the movement. You know, when we bring our worst selves home to each other. So why do you think movements that are fighting injustice can still produce such a painful internal conflict at times?
0: I would say that's the case more often than not for people. When I talk to people who leave, it's the number one reason why they leave the work, why they stop doing it. Because there is a special kind of pain. We know, you know, that we're not safe out in the world, but feeling also then unsafe in community who knows how to hurt you uniquely, is another layer onto it that can really become untenable. And I think there's so many reasons around why. One is, I've said before, we're traumatized people doing traumatizing work in traumatized community in a system that refuses to acknowledge our trauma. And we are collectively very under-resourced. You know, I had to search for well over a year to find a Black therapist. You know, it's, And the privilege of being able to afford that is, you know, another layer on top of that. And so, you know, we're coming into these spaces that are activating us even further. And we are under-resourced. We do not have time to build a lot of tools, or we think we don't have time to build a lot of tools around this. And then we live in a carceral society. And the ways in which a carceral society impacts the way in which we deal with conflict, we often don't investigate. It's easy to be externally focused in activism work, even in abolitionist activism work, and to ignore all of the ways in which carceral training has really been, you know, inserted into our lives. And when we think about the way in which even in our communities, we define parenting, we define, you know, getting in an argument with your loved ones. So much carceral messaging goes along with that. And so it's no wonder that, you know, when we're stressed and we're running off instinct, that instinct is going to go towards more carceral thinking. And then there's other layers, right? There are mental health challenges that can make it very hard. There is a lack of analysis that often makes it into our activist groups with people who are very activated by something, but perhaps don't have the deep theory that can help them really apply these ideas and terms into how we operate. And then we have, of course, like COINTELPRO, we have very active efforts to exacerbate these sort of conflicts. And it makes it very tough, you know, to go through these things. We don't have strong histories, I would say, especially in places like Seattle, where there have been the purposeful discouragement of multi-generational movement work. We don't have a long history of learning the real cost of not knowing how to work through conflict, not knowing, you know, how to make agreements on how we treat each other and care about each other. And so instead, what ends up happening is generation after generation gets pushed out. And then we start from scratch over and over again. And

0: that is really tough. It's not only is it taking immense personal toll on individual movement workers, but it is a devastating toll on the movement itself and what we're able to accomplish.
1: Yeah. One of the things that you write about in the article is you quote Saul Williams saying that not everyone wants to be alive in a time of revolution. And you write a bit about your acceptance and your journey to embracing what it means to live in one anyways. Can you talk to us a little bit about that?
0: Yeah. This is my year of consent, honestly. Self-consent, which is a thing we don't talk about a lot. I'm a caregiver. Part of it's probably by nature. A lot of it is conditioned, very gendered, eldest daughter conditioning. And for the longest time, my life was defined by what I had to do, including my work, and by who needs me. And never was the thought that I get to choose a thing that I considered. And I think for many of us doing work like that, it's not a thought we have. And this is when, you know, when I decided to stay and fight, that was a choice I had to make. And realizing I was making a choice brought consent into this. But I'm also practicing it in everything I do, whether it's saying yes to an engagement. I'm not saying yes because, oh, I think this would be good for my career and I have to. I may take that into consideration, but at the end of the day, I have to say to myself, do you consent to this? Am I honestly, with full knowledge, coming in and saying, I choose to do this? And it could be because of pressure, but it's still a choice I'm making. And the shift that makes in how you do things and how you care for yourself around these things is really, really huge. You have to choose this work. Waiting for it to choose you is probably one of the worst outcomes. Choosing it means you get to decide how you move through it. Choosing it means that you choose why you're doing it instead of having to do it. You know, choosing it is a commitment and a relationship to the work that is equitable instead of, you know, an imbalanced power dynamic. I'm in relationship with the work because I chose the work just like I choose my partner, just like, you know, all of these other things. I'm interacting with the work. I'm in conversation with the work. And I think it's so important that we recognize that when you choose how you move through the world, when you choose the work that you do, you get to negotiate with it. You get to ask more of it. You know, you get to decide how it's defined. And that's a huge difference in a world that tries to define so much about us. It tries to tell us we have to do things in this particular way. And it makes it work that you can do for the rest of your life. Because as what you need changes, you have the ability to change how you do the work.
2: 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Okay, now back to the show.
3: This week, we're sharing an excerpt of an interview with Ijeoma Oluo from In the Meanwhile.
4: You talk about choosing that work and choosing it again and again. When you talk about revolution, you know, in the essay, yes, but also in your work, you talk about it, at least how I pick it up, is that it's a way of living, you know, and not just in moments of crisis, but in the ordinary rhythms of life. And so I want to ask you, what does that look like just as sort of a culture of revolution in your everyday life? You know, whether you're at the dinner table, whether, you know, you're conversing with somebody, you're spending money. What does that look like practically to you?
0: You know, I believe in so many different types of revolution. I believe in the big revolution too, right? I believe in like the everything toppling to the ground. I'm just, honestly, I think the work I'm doing is I'm trying to come through revolution the easier way, you know, where you're doing the day-to-day work instead of coming to this point of crisis that can cost a lot. And But I believe in both. I'll be there for both. I would rather, though, you know, I would rather be here now, because even if it does come to the big revolution, the work we do now every day will serve that, and it will serve to protect people. And so recognizing that when we're talking about liberation, I think a lot of people don't spend enough time with what's on the other side because we're afraid, because we don't know, because it feels so deeply unknown what would be on the other side of revolution that we refuse to actually project ourselves into there. But the way in which you get a better idea of what's on the other side of revolution is by building it now. And we can't build that on a national level right now. We build it in our families, in our work relationships, in our communities, in our movement spaces. And that means that every choice we make and how we relate to each other and care for each other and ourselves is either in service of revolution or works against it. There is no neutrality, right? Neutrality works against it. And that's a beautiful thing. Like, it can seem tough, but honestly, to me, it's amazing to know that every day I have countless opportunities to be in service of revolution. And that everything I do in service of revolution helps protect my people and helps us get a better idea of what the other side looks like, you know? So for me, where I have the most power, where I can get closer to it, is often in my relationships. It's not just in my writing and in my work, but it is how I parent, you know? It is how I deal with conflict with my partner. It's how I, as a business owner, deal with the people I work with. You know, it's how I treat people when they're upset with me or seeking to harm me. All of these things are in service of revolution if you want it to be. And that just means really envisioning what you want this to be on the other side and building that now. And so for me as an abolitionist, that is a very clear, like, set of principles that helps me kind of experiment within my relationships to see what works and what doesn't.
1: Mm. Yeah, I often say that our abolition principles are most tested in the family and parenting realm. I remember when my daughter was 3 and learned to tell me it was her body, her choice at nap time every day. I wish I'd had you around to give me advice then. I want to lean a little bit more into this place of faith and talk about the end of the essay where you really write about the particular joy that can arise in choosing to stay and choosing to continue investing in these relationships, even in painful times. We really like joy on this podcast, even though it's hard to come by these days. And so can you articulate a little bit for us what kinds of joy you found in this work and in kind of choosing to double down on it that people outside of movements might not necessarily understand?
0: Yeah. You know, when I decided to stay, I had to decide how to design my presence in movement spaces so that I could. And I didn't decide to be a martyr. You know, I didn't decide I'm going to suffer through it. That's not the choice I made. I had to figure out how to be able to stay. Part of the fight is figuring out how to make it work for you. And so for me, a lot of that was deciding to be my whole self. Knowing that I could be as careful as I could think of and still be hurt, it was kind of freeing in a way, because then it, you know, the alternative is you could also just be yourself. And, you know, at least you didn't hurt yourself in the process. And that meant for me really insisting on getting to know some of the people I was in movement spaces with better and letting them know me better. What actually is a safety issue, right? Getting to really know people instead of just taking them at their word, getting to learn through experiences with them, through understanding more of their lives. And I'm not saying you have to do that with everyone in a space. That would be overwhelming. You can build coalition actually without, you know, friendly relationship. Absolutely. But the people you're doing the day-to-day work with, knowing them, whether you decide to become friends or not, like is actually really important. And letting them know you is really important. This, we're fighting for our communities, and you do have to be in community. And so in doing that, it meant that for me, it was no longer acceptable to only see people at protests. It was no longer acceptable to only see people at actions or in strategy meetings. You know, if we were going to fight for our lives, we're also going to be able to celebrate our lives. And so I started showing up at people's open mics, you know, I started showing up, you know, and like, you know, birthdays and all these other things that normally I would have said, you know, I don't have time for or energy for. Instead, I started viewing it as a huge part of the work. And what came through that is a built-in reminder of what we're fighting for, not just what we're fighting against. That's a really dark, bleak place to live in. What you're fighting for is the hope and the light and the joy and the love. And so building that, nurturing that, maintaining that has become a huge part of my work. And so I'm lucky, not lucky, blessed. I'm really blessed in that I have these relationships that do feel deeply safe, not because they will never have conflict, but because I can be really open in what I need. And I think the people that I'm in relationship with in this work feel the same about me, and that we have made some agreements, you know, in how we're going to work through things and talk through things. And we have a shared vision of the future we're fighting for. We have a shared joy that we're fighting to protect. And in that, it also means that as someone who is very neurodivergent and someone who does need a lot of alone time and downtime from social things, I'm also able to protect that in the work. So I'm able to say things like, I can't do all of these things and I will be gone for a while. Or you know, they know now to say, oh, you showed up tonight. I know not to expect you tomorrow. You know, I know that you're going to need that break, and it isn't a thing, and it isn't a big deal. And knowing, you know, that you're cared for in that way and seen in that way, and that people understand that you taking that day where you don't show up is part of what allows you to show up fully the next time you're there, is a huge, huge part of like feeling seen and cared for. And I'm not overextending myself, and the community I've built, because they understand me and I've let them know me, they are invested in that as well. And it also, you know, creates space for other people to bring their needs in. And so, you know, I have community and friendship. You know, I became a grandmother last year, and my oldest had a baby. And I would say at least 3/4 of the people that showed up for the baby shower were movement people, you know, and watching all these people come with gifts, you know, and my son was like, who are these people? Cause you know, he's an adult. He doesn't live with me. He's just like, but he was so, they're so glad. They were like, oh my gosh, you know, we got all these lovely gifts, like surrounded in love, all these people, you know, calling themselves auntie and uncle, you know, to this baby, you know, because that is part of the work and part of the community we've built. And I just felt so, you know, it was so lovely to see my children surrounded in this love, because these people love me and I love them, and to see my grandchild surrounded in this love, you know. And it's just kind of, you know, like my brother has a show, there's gonna be a whole, you know, row of keffiyehs out there in the audience of people that, you know, I've been doing movement work with, that, you know, want to support family. I love going to things, you know, and watching what other people are doing. And I love, you know, going on walks with some of the people that, you know, I've been planning actions with and, you know, marching with. And, you know, it's nice to sometimes just go on a casual walk where someone isn't on a blowhorn, you know, yelling slogans at you. And it feels really lovely, like, to have that kind of community. And to not feel like you're going to suddenly be shocked. You know, it's a community built deeply on shared morals and ethics and a vision for the future. And that does make it safer. And because we are close, because we actually care about each other, no one is sacrificed to the work. You know, we don't make a decision that anyone's disposable. We don't make a decision that it's okay for any of us to burn out. We all check on each other and care for each other. And it just feels nice to have that kind of feeling of family. It's the first time I've honestly experienced it in my life.
4: Yeah, well, we just want to say thank you for being so generous with your time today. Also, I know, like me, you are an atheist, but I kept saying amen. I don't know how many times in this conversation. The Substack is behind the book. Mm-hmm. Ijeoma, thank you so much for joining us today.
0: Thank you for having me. It was lovely to talk with you.
1: It was such a treasure. Thank you.
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Well, good afternoon there, boys and girls, and thanks for joining me here once again for Bluegrass by the Sea, brought to you on KYAQ 91.7 FM, Lincoln County, Oregon's only community radio station. And of course, we have a lot of friends that like to listen on the web at kyaq.org. My name is Uncle Chippy, and I'm the host of the program. First of all, let me apologize. I have a bit of a sore throat, so my voice is a little bit wonky, but I'm going to power through because we're going to play Bluegrass Roulette, and that's always a great, great time. If you've never experienced the Bluegrass Roulette before, I take my iPod Classic with the 9200 Bluegrass songs on there, put it on shuffle, and we see just what kind of combination of tunes we come up with. Usually it's a very great time. So I've got everything pretty much set up. I have the John Duffy Memorial Bluegrass Roulette Wheel right here. So why don't we just go ahead, give it the first spin, drop the ball, and see what kind of great music we get.

Well, I think you can see after that just what I mean about getting the good tunes playing Bluegrass Roulette here. We just heard Pardon Me from Jim and Jesse from their CD In the Tradition. Fear Not, Del McCurry and the Dixie Pals from High on the Mountain. Seven Spanish Angels, the Dry Branch Fire Squad. That's How the Cookie Crumbles, Jack Cook from Sitting on Top of the World CD. One More Dollar, Nashville Bluegrass Band. And start off with Coal, Black Gold from the Country Gentlemen from their Sugar Hill collection. This Bluegrass Roulette tradition started a few years back when I was volunteering at the Walport Museum, and I was had my iPod Classic in there, just had it on shuffle listening to music, and somebody came in, asked me if it was a radio station I was listening to, and when I told him, he said, "Boy, that's like playing Bluegrass Roulette." And boom, the idea was started. And ever since then, the fourth Wednesday of every month, I've dedicated to the Bluegrass Roulette. So without further ado, let's give that old wheel another spin and see what kind of tunes we can come up with.

She's fast asleep off chasing sheep. It couldn't be too soon. 'Cause every day the devil's loose, every night she takes a break. She's so pretty when she's sleeping, but she's a when she's awake.

Well, boys and girls, if you're just now tuning in, we're playing a little bluegrass roulette here on Bluegrass by the Sea. We just heard Pretty When She's Sleeping from the Sweet Sunny South. Baby Girl, Stanley Brothers from the Complete Mercury recording. Sorry County Blues, the Lonesome River Band. Smoking Gun, the Del McCurry Band from the Cold Hard Facts CD. Checking Her Over, the Osborne Brothers from the Bear Family Box 68 to 74. And started off with The Other Side of Town from the Seldom Seen from Like We Used to Be. 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All right, boys and girls. Well, we're going to give that wheel another spin and get more bluegrass tunes rolling.

Well, boys and girls, our time is just about up for this week. I sure do hope you've enjoyed all the great bluegrass music that we had. We just heard A Pretty Wreath for Mother's Grave from Don Reno and Red Smiley, Grinnin' Barrett from Jim and Jesse, Blackberry Blossom, Curly Ray Cline from his CD Bread and Water, I Don't Have to Live This Way, Alison Krauss and Union Station, I Used to Love Parades, Blue Highway, and started off with There's More That Holds the Picture from Larry Sparks. Be sure to tune in next week. It'll be the first Wednesday of the month, and that means that we're going to take a trip in the Wayback Machine to a bluegrass festival of old for some great live bluegrass recordings. So don't forget to tune in. It's always a very, very, very good time. This is Uncle Chippy from Studio B in Waltport on the banks of the beautiful Lousie Bay, wishing you a warm and wonderful rest of your day. Thanks so much, y'all.

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Please enjoy the show. Thank you.

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Muchas gracias. The music that you listen in Melodías de Latinoamérica is traditional to the South American and Andean culture. Please enjoy the music.

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0: Quiero agradecer a nuestros amigos de la estación comunitaria de radio KYAQ en el condado de Lincoln por la oportunidad de seguir presentando el programa Melodías de Latinoamérica. 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Thank you so much to our friends from KYAQ in Lincoln County. I will be back next week with more Melodías de Latinoamérica. 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
1: 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We're going to explore the radio waves through lots of different kinds of music, some of our jam band and Grateful Dead related stuff, all the way up to some early heavy metals from the 70s, 80s, and 90s. As each show progresses, it might get darker and deeper into those waves, so check it out on KYAQ, Paddling Out.
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1: 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KYAQ would like to congratulate Daryl McKeel for his 88th win of the point puzzle. Now, here's this week's point puzzle. Good luck, Daryl.
0: It's time for the puzzle.
2: For Memorial Day, I asked you to take a famous painter, repeat two of the letters, replace another letter with the one before it and the one after it in the alphabet, and then drop the final letter to get a synonym for memorial. Well, the answer is Rembrandt, which becomes remembrance. Our winners this week are Jenny Brown and Josiah, who listen to WUTC in Chattanooga, Tennessee. And congratulations to Josiah for graduating from elementary school.

For the new puzzle, send me a two-word quantitative phrase in five letters. It sounds like a savory fruit, also in five letters, and interestingly, only one letter is the same in the same place. So again, send me a two-word quantitative phrase, five letters total, which sounds like a savory fruit, also five letters, and interestingly, only one letter in the same place. When you have the answer, send your name, your answer, and the station on which you hear the puzzle to puzzle@kpov.org. I'll select one winner from among any answers received by this Saturday.

0: This has been Postdark with your Point Puzzle for the week of May 25th. The Point Puzzle is produced at KPOV, High Desert Community Radio.
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3: Good afternoon. You're listening to KYAQ, Lincoln County's one and only community radio station. I'm Brian Thomasacker, and here's the news. Former Sheriff Curtis Landers has defeated appointed incumbent Walter Chuck in their two-man race for position 3 on the Lincoln County Board of Commissioners, according to the fourth release of votes Tuesday night and declared victory. The final, unofficial results by the county clerk's office will not be released until June 9th. Landers took a slim 200-vote lead on Tuesday, increased that by 100 votes on Wednesday, by another 65 votes again Friday, and then won by a 364-vote margin Tuesday night. Because there were two candidates in the primary, the winner is elected to the commission's seat. With more than 50% of the vote and takes office in January. The agency that oversees fall salmon fishing on the Oregon coast has come out with its recommendations for the fall Chinook and Coho salmon season. The biggest change recommended by the Oregon Department of Fish and Wildlife staff for the Central Coast is the shutdown of Coho retention in the Alsea River Basin because return projections are below forecasts needed to sustain natural and federally protected production. The retention of wild coho on the Alsea has been open for the past 2 years, with fishermen able to keep 3 fish last year. Otherwise, except for the Siuslaw River, there is little change for Central Coast river basins. The 2026 Wild Fall Chinook and Coho fishing regulations for coastal rivers will be set by the ODFW Commission during its June 26 meeting in Redmond. The ODFW announced last week that retention of wild Chinook salmon will be open in 18 coastal basins, with season dates ranging from July through December. Proposed regulations for 2026 would increase wild Chinook limits in the Siuslaw, Neckanicum, Nehalem, Tillamook, and Umpqua basins, and reduce the limits in the Nestucca basin. Catch limits in other basins are proposed to be the same as in 2025. The Coquille and Elk rivers will be open only for hatchery Chinook due to conservation concerns. Wild coho fisheries are proposed for 10 coastal basins in addition to seasons in Silt Coos, Tekenich, and 10 Mile Lakes, with season dates ranging from mid-September through December. The 2026 forecasted ocean abundance of wild coho salmon is 218,600, down from a forecast of 289,000 fish in 2025. Except for the Alsea Basin, all coastal streams are proposed to be open to wild coho retention, with the bag limits the same as 2025, 1 fish per day and 3 per season. And that's from the Lincoln Chronicle. On Sunday, May 24th, shortly before 2 p.m., North Lincoln Fire and Rescue responded to a report of an injured female near Road's End Point, just south of God's Thumb. Upon arrival, responders located the 25-year-old female patient approximately halfway down the cliff face in difficult terrain. Due to the location and complexity of the rescue, additional resources were requested, including a United States Coast Guard helicopter and the Lincoln County Technical Rescue Team. At approximately 4:10 p.m., watchstanders at Coast Guard Sector Columbia River were contacted by Lincoln County Dispatch, who requested assistance rescuing the woman from the cliff after she sustained multiple injuries during a fall. Fire crews were able to safely access the patient, who sustained non-life-threatening injuries. Personnel stabilized the patient and prepared her for aerial extraction. A Coast Guard helicopter crew from Newport arrived on scene and successfully hoisted the patient and transported her to Samaritan North Lincoln Hospital for medical treatment. North Lincoln Fire and Rescue would also like to remind hikers and visitors to stay on designated trails while exploring coastal areas. Venturing off established trails can quickly lead to dangerous situations requiring complex rescue operations. Coastal cliffs and terrain in the Road's End and God's Thumb areas can be unstable and hazardous, especially near steep drop-offs. Quote, "This rescue was a powerful reminder of how quickly a day outdoors can turn dangerous," said Petty Officer 2nd Class Ben Sobels, Coast Guard Aviation Survival Technician. We're extremely grateful we were able to safely reunite her with her loved ones. And that's from Oregon Coast Breaking News.
4: The city of Newport helped fend off an effort by the U.S. Department of Homeland Security to land Oregon's first and only immigration detention center at its airport. Now, the legal bills to help the government's effort could reach $500,000, so Newport is asking other cities and counties across the state if they will pitch in to help pay. When a federal contractor expressed interest in creating a detention center at the airport and the Coast Guard's rescue helicopter was removed without notice, two separate lawsuits aimed to foil their plans. Newport Fishermen's Wives, Lincoln County, and Attorney General Dan Rayfield filed suit against the U.S. Coast Guard. As a result, the helicopter was returned to its station at the airport in December, and federal officials told a judge in March that the agency was no longer eyeing Newport for a potential detention center. The city also filed its own lawsuit to stop the formation of an ICE facility at the airport, and has racked up more than $350,000 in legal fees so far and expect them to go higher. And that's from the Lincoln Chronicle. Do you have an unwanted mattress or box spring? You can dump it without fees at two upcoming recycling events in Lincoln County. Thanks to an Oregon law and the Mattress Recycling Council's Bye Bye Mattress program, the bedding items can be disposed of as follows. Saturday, March 30th from 9 to 3 at Thompson's Sanitary Service, 7450 Northeast Avery Street in Newport, and Saturday, June 6th from 10 to 1 at North Lincoln Sanitary Service at 1726 Southeast Highway 101 in Lincoln City. The Mattress Recycling Council is a nonprofit that operates recycling programs in Oregon and other states that have passed mattress recycling laws. Again, that's Saturday, May 30th from 9 to 3 at Thompson Sanitary Service in Newport, and Saturday, June 6th from 10 to 1 at North Lincoln Sanitary Service in Lincoln City. And now here's the weather. Today, mostly sunny with a high near 62, breezy with a north-northwest wind 11 to 16 miles per hour. Tonight, partly cloudy with a low around 50, breezy with a north wind 5 to 15 miles per hour, with gusts as high as 24 miles per hour. Thursday, partly sunny with a high near 62, light north wind becoming northwest 6 to 11 miles per hour in the morning. Thursday night, a 20% chance of showers after 11 p.m., mostly cloudy with a low around 51, northwest wind 7 to 11 miles per hour. Friday, cloudy then gradually becoming mostly sunny with a high near 58. Friday night, partly cloudy with a low around 46. Saturday, mostly sunny with a high near 58. Saturday night, mostly clear with a low around 44 and breezy. And Sunday, sunny with a high near 60 and breezy. 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I'm Brian Thomas-Zocker. 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

0: Public News Service Wednesday afternoon update. I'm Mike Clifford. John Cornyn of Texas became the second Republican senator to be ousted in a runoff in just the last 2 weeks. In the Tuesday runoff, the Trump-endorsed Ken Paxton defeated Cornyn. The New York Times notes the scope of his defeat was staggering. Cornyn once the number two Republican in the Senate, trailing in nearly all of Texas's 254 counties. Meantime, working families and retirees in Wisconsin say they don't have the ability to absorb financial hits from rising health care, grocery, and gas prices. Joined by State Senator Jeff Smith, Eau Claire community members recently came together at a roundtable hosted by Opportunity Wisconsin to discuss the personal impacts of the affordability crisis.
1: Retired veteran John Sterling says gas prices in his area have increased by nearly $2 per gallon, and costs for groceries are also substantially higher. Sterling explains 47% of his fixed income goes toward paying for housing. He says every extra dollar he has to spend cuts deep into his budget.
2: I'm in a nutrition situation right now. Eventually, this is going to catch up to me, and I'm going to be homeless. And the VA won't do squat for me until I'm actually homeless.
1: Sterling says the Veterans Rental Assistance Program was helping him cover housing costs, but he's unable to reach them now. I'm Judith Ruiz Branch reporting.
0: And experts will unpack the many changes to federal safety net programs at a series of upcoming Kentucky Thrive Roadshow events aimed at community professionals. Our Nadia Romligon has the story.
3: From work requirement updates for the Supplemental Nutrition Assistance Program and Medicaid to federal budget cost shifting, experts will break down how recent federal decisions will impact Commonwealth residents. Federal housing program policies and eligibility requirements have also undergone significant changes over the past few years, explains Adrian Bush with the Homeless and Housing Coalition of Kentucky.
4: Really trying to examine what are the overall effects of changes to safety net programs, but then what are the specifics that people may be running into or that we can kind of share with folks as a heads up.
3: Upcoming roadshow events will happen on June 9th in Louisville, July 14th in Corbin, and August 18th in Bowling Green. Fall dates can be found on kyvoicesforhealth.org.
0: Next, the Environmental Protection Agency weakened federal drinking water protections for PFAS, also known as forever chemicals. That happened on May 18th. Just 24 hours later, the agency announced that Georgia will receive over $25 million in grants meant to address those same toxic compounds. Maria Doa is Senior Director of Chemical Policy of the Environmental Defense Fund.
5: They're extremely bad. They cause so many different harms to the body at extremely low levels. And the other thing is many of these PFAS build up in your body and stay there for a long time.
0: PFAS contamination has been documented throughout the state for nearly two decades. This is Public News Service. Massachusetts has long been a top state for rooftop solar power, and researchers say growing food beneath those solar panels will bring added benefits as urban populations grow.
6: Rooftop agrivoltaics is an advancing practice that aims to boost local food supplies and better insulate buildings, reducing their overall energy costs. Jennifer Busolo, associate professor of horticulture at Colorado State University, says these added green spaces even lower city temperatures, which can run 10 degrees hotter than in rural areas.
7: If we can target those roofs that can handle the weight and are an eyesore otherwise, to me, that's the place to start.
6: She says solar panels protect rooftop gardens from excessive sun and wind, while moisture from the plants helps cool the panels, increasing their efficiency. Early research shows warm season crops do especially well, with reports of cucumbers growing as big as baseball bats. This story is based on original reporting by Matt Simon with Grist. I'm Catherine Carley.
0: And the future of oyster harvesting in Louisiana may be through farms where mollusks are grown in cages as wild populations decline across the bayou.
8: Jason Petrie harvests oysters and is a member of the United Houma Nation. He watched his grandfather do this work for many years. But wild oyster populations have faced difficult times in recent decades. After the BP oil spill in 2010, many oysters who require salt water drowned, and Petrie's grandfather couldn't harvest them. When the two returned, the waterways, which Petrie's grandfather knew in depth, looked entirely different as the state also grappled with coastal erosion.
9: Noticed him scratch his head, and he's like looking out the window, and then he walks to the outside the boat, he looks out that window, and then like the look of confusion because, you know, like landmarks he had known were completely gone.
8: Petrie eventually worked as a nurse for a time in California, and he overheard colleagues discussing oyster farming. This story was produced with original reporting from Boyce Uphold with the Food and Environment Reporting Network. I'm Simone Perez.
10: Finally, groups fighting for clean waterways are revolted by the EPA's decision to roll back 6 Biden-era rules on PFAS, otherwise known as forever chemicals.
11: The feds want to reissue narrower rules in Michigan and elsewhere on 4 substances, arguing the rulemaking process was legally flawed. They would also give companies and water agencies 2 extra years to comply with rules on 2 other chemicals. Maria Doa with the Environmental Defense Fund calls that move outrageous.
5: The federal government should be protecting us rather than supporting the economic interests who are profiting by this. And the federal government should not be putting profits ahead of our health.
11: I'm Mark Richardson.
10: This is Mike Clifford for Public News Service, member and listener supported. 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
12: This is KYIQ's music and arts calendar for upcoming events in Lincoln County. On Wednesday, May the 27th, Mike Tolley will play acoustic blues from 6:30 to 8:30 at the Drift Inn in Yahats. Forrest Bailey will play from 5 to 7 inside the Attic Lounge at the Salishan Coastal Lodge in Glenannan Beach. And Ron Simons will play from 5:30 on at the Sino Lounge in Yahats. On Thursday, May 28th, Tevis Hodge will play blues, jazz, and old-timey tunes from 5 to 7 at the Phantoms Restaurant in Lincoln City. John Shippey will play folk rock and Americana from 6 to 8:30 at the Drift Inn in Yahats. The Lincoln City Music Circle for acoustic instruments, voices, and audiences of all ages will take place from 4 to 6, and that's in the Lincoln City Community Center in Lincoln City. There'll be a Thursday jam night hosted by Donnie King from 6 to 8-ish at the Eagles Lodge in downtown Newport. And there'll be a jam session from 8:30 until closing at the Snug Harbor in Lincoln City. On Friday, May the 29th, the Porthole Players will present Neil Simon's classic Barefoot in the Park with a curtain time of 7, and that's at the Newport Performing Arts Center in Nyebeach, Newport. The Coastal Creatives Collective Open Mic Night for all musicians, poets, and storytellers will be held from 5:30 to 7:30, and that's at the Beechcrest Brewing Company in Glenannan Beach. Gabe Hess will play from 6 to 8 at the Pelican Brewing Company in Lincoln City. Hold Fast to Dreams, the poetry of Langston Hughes, will have its world premiere music drama with a jazz quintet, and this is part of the Siletz Bay Music Festival. And it begins at 7:30 in the Lincoln City Cultural Center in Lincoln City. Shy Shy and Gary will be playing folk blues and originals from 6 to 8:30 at the Drift Inn in Yahats. And you are invited to join a traditional music jam with Bill Louie and Morgan Silverhorn from 2 to 4, followed by Ian Smith and Morgan Silverhorn playing originals and covers with a good deal of laughter from 5 to 7:30. And that all takes place at the Bayside Cellars in Yahats. Tsunami Zone will put on a coastal rock experience from 5 to 7 at Moe's Patio on the Bay in Newport. And DJ Metal will be playing club hits from 10 until closing at the Rogue River Lounge at the Chinook Winds Casino Resort in Lincoln City. The Walport Acoustic Jam will take place from 3 to 5 at the Walport Community Center in Walport. Coming up on Saturday, May 30th, the Porthole Players will present Neil Simon's classic Barefoot in the Park with a curtain time of 7 in the Newport Performing Arts Center in Nyebeach, Newport. Hold Fast to Dreams, the poetry of Langston Hughes, will have its world premiere music drama with the jazz quintet as part of the Siletz Bay Music Festival beginning at 7:30 in the Lincoln City Cultural Center in Lincoln City. James J. Ferguson and the Tiki Twisters will be making music for Dancing Shoes from 1 to 3 at the Moe's Patio at the Bay in Newport. Acoustic Minds will deliver a high-energy, harmony-driven live experience of modern, dreamy, and rhythm-forward music from 5:30 to 7:30 at the Beachcrest Brewing Company in Glenhaven Beach. Paris and Jose will play from 6 to 8 at the Fishing Rock Eatery and Lounge in Depot Bay. And Brian Polinsky will perform his own unique style that sounds instantly familiar, yet excitingly fresh, and that's from 6 on at the Wildcraft Cider and Pantry in Yahats. Nick DeStefano will play solo acoustic indie punk from 6 to 8 at the Tasty Tiki in Agate Beach, Newport. There will be music at the Drift Inn from 6:30 on with the artist to be announced. And DJ Metal will play from 10 until closing in the Rogue River Lounge at the Chinook Winds Casino Resort in Lincoln City. On Sunday, May 31st, the Porthole Players will present Neil Simon's classic, Barefoot in the Park. It's a matinee performance with a curtain time of 2, and that's at the Newport Performing Arts Center in Nye Beach, Newport. Porter McClister will showcase his iconic guitar style and unforgettable voice from 2 to 5, and that's at the Snug Harbor Bar and Grill in Lincoln City. Kathy Redwing will play her honest, heartfelt folk and Americana songs, plus a few covers from 3 to 5, and that's at Moe's Patio on the Bay in Newport. To Be Announced will play from 6:30 to 8:30 at the Drift Inn in Yahats. The Overdue Bills, a full little acoustic band of cool dudes, will play locally harvested original tunes and freaky fun 1920s blues ballads from 4 to 6 at the Yahats Underground Pub in Yahats. Michael Tole will play acoustic blues from 5 to 7:30 at the Lunacy in Seal Rock. DTW will bring environmentally friendly, socially conscious, and sustainable jazz and funk from 4 to 6 at the Beachcrest Brewing Company in Glendon & Beach. There'll be a Sunday jam from 3 to 6 at the Bay Haven Inn at the Bay in Newport. And the Sunday Sounds Open Mic, hosted by Dave Ostie, will be from 1 to 3, and that's in the Cafe Chill in Walport. On Monday, June 1st, Revlin will play a joyful up-tempo mix of old-time country, bluegrass, and honky-tonk from 6:30 to 8:30 at the Drift Inn in Yahats. On Tuesday, June 2nd, Lindy Yap will play mellow acoustic classics from 5:30 to 8 at Zarita's in Nye Beach, Newport. Carl Smiley will put his unique and personal spin on rhythmic blues, traditional folk, and some covers from 6:30 to 8:30 at the Drift Inn in Yahats. And the Lincoln City Bluegrass Jam will take place from 6 to 8 at the Eagles Lodge in Lincoln City. That concludes this edition of the KYQ Music and Arts Calendar, which can be heard on the News Hours, Wednesday through Friday of each week. Thank you for listening and supporting live music and the arts in Lincoln County.
13: You're listening to the American Democracy Minute, keeping your government by and for the people. States conducting mid-decade redistricting racked up big bills for the special sessions, special elections, and delayed congressional primaries. And it's taxpayers, not those doing the gerrymandering, who will foot the bill. KXTV Sacramento reports that California's November 2025 special election, allowing the legislature to redistrict, cost the taxpayers $282 million, mostly in aid to counties to cover the costs. South Carolina had not yet approved its new congressional map by the time state primary ballots were mailed. The South Carolina Daily Gazette reports taxpayers face costs of up to $6 million to run a second congressional primary. Although Tennessee didn't delay its primary, Fox Nashville reports the legislature appropriated $3.1 million to cover the cost of the special session to redistrict, reimburse counties for election worker time, making IT changes, and remail now obsolete voter registration cards. Center Square reports that Alabama's August 11th delayed congressional primary will cost an estimated $4.45 million. For Virginia's April referendum, the legislature appropriated $5 million.
14: $1,000, not including costs for county staff time. Money wasted after the state Supreme Court later invalidated the referendum as unconstitutional. We've linked to local reporting at AmericanDemocracyMinute.org. I'm Brian Beal.
15: A data center turns water brown. That story and more on H2O Radio's weekly news report. I'm Jamie Sudler.
16: I'm Franny Halperin, and it's This Week in Water.
15: A new data center in Morgan County, Georgia, constructed by Meta, is allegedly turning the drinking water of nearby residents brown.
16: During a congressional hearing last week, Representative Alexandria Ocasio-Cortez displayed a jar of turbid water to Jessica Kramer, the Assistant Administrator for Water at the EPA.
15: AOC said the sample was collected after the center was built, and the only change was the facility's construction.
16: She added that data centers were forcing people to drink bottled water. She implied the facilities were also causing appliances to stop working and decreasing water pressure. After questioning at the hearing, the EPA official said she would investigate the issue.
15: Concerns about data centers and their immense demand for water have been occurring for some time. Many of the facilities use water to cool their hot processors.
16: The Bulletin of Atomic Scientists reports that in Northern Virginia, data centers consumed almost 2 billion gallons of water in 2023, which was an increase of 63% in 4 years.
15: According to the online publication Visual Capitalist, as of April this year, Georgia was the third highest state in the U.S. for the number of existing and planned data centers, with Texas number one and Virginia number two.
16: There's growing opposition around the country to data centers. A recent Gallup poll showed more than two-thirds of adults opposed construction of the huge complexes, and a majority said they'd rather have a nuclear power plant in their backyard.
15: Last month in Maine, the legislature passed a bill placing a moratorium on new facilities, but Governor Janet Mills vetoed it. Now, local officials in that state are considering their own measures to investigate the impacts.
16: Last week, the city council in Denver, Colorado, unanimously passed an ordinance to halt data center development for 1 year, and some officials wanted to ban them altogether.
15: In addition to water problems, these facilities can affect air. A new study published last week shows that the heat data centers emit can increase air temperatures in nearby downwind neighborhoods by up to 4 degrees Fahrenheit.
16: Researchers from Arizona State University measured heat pollution from data centers in Mesa and Chandler, Arizona, and concluded that the impact extended about one-third of a mile from each facility.
15: Those findings are supported by other research that shows data centers are warming the land around them, in some cases by up to 16 degrees Fahrenheit.
16: All of this news comes as the Trump administration is making efforts to allow data center developers to begin pre-construction activities even before they receive final environmental permits.
15: Sea levels around the world are rising because of human-driven climate change, but exactly where the water is coming from has been a stubborn mystery.
16: Until now, a new study has determined that warming ocean water is the leading cause of rising sea levels, accounting for 43% of the increase since 1960. That's due to a process called thermospheric expansion, where seawater expands as it absorbs heat from the atmosphere and takes up more space.
15: Melting ice and glaciers contributed to the rest of sea level rise, with mountain glaciers accounting for 27%, the Greenland ice sheet 15%, and Antarctic ice sheet 12%.
16: A more troubling finding of the international study led by researchers in China was the determination that sea level rise is accelerating every year. It was 2 millimeters per year averaged between 1960 and 2023, but doubled between 2005 and 2023. So sea levels aren't just rising, they're rising faster than they were just a couple of decades ago.
15: Unfortunately, the team says that even if greenhouse gas emissions were slashed today, the large inertia of the ocean and the world's ice would push sea levels higher for centuries to come.
16: And finally, it's nearly summer and you'll want to lather on the sunscreen before heading outside. But many sunscreens carry an environmental cost, harming marine organisms or being derived from fossil fuels.
15: What to do? Do what fish do. Ever seen one with a sunburn?
16: No, you haven't. That's because many fish make their own natural sunscreen with a UV protective compound called Gadusol. The compound is found in the eggs of several fish species, such as cod, salmon, and zebrafish, but is otherwise rare in nature.
15: So even though Gadusol was discovered over 40 years ago, it's never been brought to market as a sunscreen because it would be difficult to extract in a scalable and environmentally sound way.
16: But researchers in China have been able to use E. coli bacteria as mini biological factories to synthesize Gadusol from zebrafish. In experiments, their process increased the yield by nearly 93 times.
15: In an interesting twist, they found Gadusol showed antioxidant activity comparable to that of vitamin C, which helps to neutralize the damage UV exposure causes cells. So one day their method could be a green and sustainable way to both protect and repair skin, and that would be no laughing matter.
16: That's it for this week in water. Thanks for listening, and we'll see you next time.
17: The Siletz Bay Music Festival presents the world premiere of Hold Fast to Dreams, poetry of Langston Hughes, a spirited new performance event written by acclaimed actor-poet Darius Wallace, with music by Latin Grammy-nominated composer and pianist Jasnam Daya Singh, on May 29th and May 30th at the Lincoln City Cultural Center. Described by its author as a celebration of language, humor, love, rage, and wisdom in community, the performance will feature Wallace on stage narrating a story built around the poetry of the iconic 20th century poet Langston Hughes. The narrative is not a biography of Langston Hughes, but rather the story of a world and its people, people brought to life through the magic of his poetry. An original jazz-based score will be performed by Daya Singh and a five-piece jazz ensemble. The performances are Friday, May 28th at 7:30 p.m. and Saturday, May 29th at 2 p.m. Tickets are available at www.seletzbaymusic.org.

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0: May 25th, 2026. Last Friday, just before the long holiday weekend, Director of National Intelligence Tulsi Gabbard resigned, effective as of June 30th, citing her husband's recent cancer diagnosis as the factor that forced her decision. A source told Jonathan Landay and Aaron Blanco of Reuters that President Donald J. Trump had forced her out. Certainly, he has sidelined her. Congress created the Office of the Director of National Intelligence, or ODNI, in 2004 after concluding that intelligence failures, including a lack of communication across agencies, had contributed to the vulnerability that permitted the 9/11 attacks. The ODNI is supposed to oversee the 18 different intelligence agencies and to coordinate the information they produce. Gabbard did not have deep experience in intelligence and had endorsed Russian talking points about Russia's invasion of Ukraine when Trump named her director of ODNI. Trump's former national security advisor, John Bolton, called her a hand grenade ready to explode. Gabbard ran into trouble with Trump by June 2025 when she released a video warning of nuclear holocaust because political elite warmongers are carelessly fomenting fear and tensions between nuclear powers. They were bringing the world closer to the brink of nuclear annihilation than ever before, she said. She released the video days before Trump launched his first attack on Iran, and a former intelligence officer told Nick Schifrin of PBS that Trump considered the video an attempt to try to convince him not to launch the strikes. Afterward, Gabbard seemed to try to regain Trump's favor by backing his extremist pet projects, including accusing former President Barack Obama of leading a treasonous conspiracy and calling for him to be prosecuted over the FBI's investigation of the ties between Trump's 2016 campaign and Russian operatives. She also foresaw an FBI raid at the Fulton County, Georgia election headquarters, during which the administration scooped up all the physical ballots from the 2020 presidential election, as well as ballot images, tabulator tapes, and the voter rolls from that election. But she never recovered her standing with the president. As Shane Harris noted in The Atlantic, while Trump was preparing to invade Venezuela and extract its president and his wife, Gabbard was posting pictures of herself on a Hawaiian beach. Trump stayed in the White House over the weekend, missing his son Don Jr.'s wedding in the Bahamas, with a social media post explaining that, "While I very much wanted to be with my son, Don Jr., and the newest member of the Trump family, his soon-to-be wife Bettina, circumstances pertaining to government and my love for the United States of America do not allow me to do so. I feel it is important for me to remain in Washington, D.C. at the White House during this important period of time." Whatever else might be going on, Trump is under pressure to find a way out of Iran. Not only are prices skyrocketing owing to the rising cost of oil after Iran shut the Strait of Hormuz in response to attacks from the U.S. and Israel, but the clock has run out on any authorization he could have claimed for his military adventure in Iran, and Congress seems ready to force his hand. Congress alone can declare war, but the 1973 War Powers Act permits the president to act against an imminent threat, so long as he notifies Congress within 48 hours. Then he has 60 days to get congressional approval. That timeline ran out on May 1st, and the administration claimed it didn't need authorization because it had declared a ceasefire on April 7th, although it continued to maintain a blockade against Iranian ports, an act of war, and to exchange fire with Iranian forces. Republicans in Congress appeared to accept that argument for a time. But last Thursday, House Speaker Mike Johnson, a Republican of Louisiana, had to send representatives home a day early to keep members from passing a war powers resolution that would order Trump to remove U.S. troops from his war on Iran. The House and Senate will come back on June 2nd, and Trump clearly would like to have an agreement with Iran in place before they do. Trump's social media account over the weekend was active. He twice posted an image of himself leering over Greenland with the caption, "Hello, Greenland," and repeated suggestions that China loves Trump. He posted an AI image of Representative Ro Khanna, a Democrat of California, as a devil, I think, calling him a sleazebag and a dumbocrat, and an image of 8 lawmakers or officials in orange jumpsuits, except for Obama's tan one, claiming they had caused tremendous damage through weaponization. And he posted a number of images of colorful fountains. But much of the account's attention this weekend was on Iran. On Saturday morning, the account posted an image of Iran covered by a U.S. flag. And at 4:30 that afternoon, it posted that Trump had just had a call with leaders from Saudi Arabia, the United Arab Emirates, or UAE, Qatar, Pakistan, Turkey, Egypt, Jordan, and Bahrain, and then a separate call with Israeli Prime Minister Benjamin Netanyahu about Iran. All the calls went very well, according to the Post. An agreement has been largely negotiated, the Post read, subject to finalization. Final aspects and details of the deal are currently being discussed and will be announced shortly. In addition to many other elements of the agreement, the Strait of Hormuz will be opened. But Iran state media immediately posted that Trump's claim that the strait would reopen as it was before the war was not true, adding that it should be noted that American officials have acknowledged in multiple messages to Iran that Trump's tweets are primarily for promotional purposes and media consumption within the United States, and they have recommended that no attention be paid to these statements. Firm details about the deal were scarce, but as journalist David Schuster posted, Al Jazeera reported that the deal included unfreezing billions in Iranian funds, lifting U.S. blockade, pulling U.S. forces away, reopening the Strait of Hormuz, though with tolls to Iran, and allowing Iran to keep its enriched uranium. This would be a total U.S. surrender, Schuster noted. Iran's military spokesperson, Ibrahim Al-Fakar, posted an AI image of Trump kneeling before Iran's supreme leader with the caption, "The end." Senator Roger Wicker, a Republican of Mississippi, chair of the Senate Armed Services Committee, immediately condemned the deal. He told reporters it would be a disaster. Everything accomplished by Operation Epic Fury would be for naught. Wicker urged Trump to allow America's skilled armed forces to finish the destruction of Iran's conventional military capabilities and reopen the strait. Further pursuit of an agreement with Iran's Islamist regime risks a perception of weakness. We must finish what we started. It is past time for action. By Sunday morning, Trump was, once again, posting AI images of U.S. bombers attacking Iranian ships, complete with bodies flying through the air, and insisting that the Joint Comprehensive Plan of Action, or JCPOA, negotiated between the U.S., China, France, Germany, Russia, the United Kingdom, and Iran during the Obama administration, was one of the worst deals ever made by our country. Under the JCPOA, Iran agreed to reduce its stockpile of enriched uranium significantly and allow inspections in exchange for relief from some sanctions. The Strait of Hormuz remained open. Although inspectors said Iran was honoring the deal, Trump took the U.S. out of the JCPOA in 2018, and the following year, Iran resumed work on enriched uranium necessary for a nuclear weapon. Trump added that he expected Middle Eastern countries, including Iran, to join the Abraham Accords, the deal hammered out during Trump's first term, under which the UAE and Bahrain formally recognized Israel. According to Barak Ravid of Axios, Arab leaders met Trump's suggestion of such a recognition during the Saturday phone call with silence. Then his account posted, If I make a deal with Iran, it will be a good and proper one, not like the one made by Obama, which gave Iran massive amounts of cash and a clear and open path to a nuclear weapon. Our deal is the exact opposite, but nobody has seen it or knows what it is. It isn't even fully negotiated yet. So don't listen to the losers who are critical about something they know nothing about. Unlike those before me who should have solved this problem many years ago, I don't make bad deals. This morning, Trump's account posted, "I laugh at all of the Democrats, rhinos, and fools who know nothing about the potential deal I am making with Iran, things that haven't even been negotiated yet. They are losers. The deal with Iran will either be a great and meaningful one, or there will be no deal. It will be the exact opposite of the JCPOA disaster negotiated by the failed Obama administration, which was a direct and open path to a nuclear weapon for Iran. No, I don't do deals like that." Meanwhile, on Meet the Press Sunday, Representative Thomas Massie, a Republican of Kentucky, who last week lost the primary for re-election to his seat after Trump backed his opponent and Trump's supporters through a gobsmacking $35 million at the contest, reopened fire from a different direction. Massie has been key to demanding the release of the Epstein files, and the administration continues to ignore the Epstein Files Transparency Act, which required the Department of Justice to release all the files no later than December 19, 2025. When host Kristen Welker, noting that Massie had named names from the files in the past, asked, "Can we expect you to name more names in the coming weeks and months?" Massie answered, "Yes."
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